0: Boy, what a night from the Lee Morgan album, The Sidewinder. Regrettably, we won't have time to play the second number, but I will play it first up next week. So, yeah, hope you've enjoyed the show. We enjoy bringing it to you. Don't forget our sponsor up there on the hill, and take care.
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Well, hello everyone. Welcome to another edition of Back Porch Bluegrass. I'm your host, Paul Trenwith, and that opening track was one called Dobro on the Loose. That was recorded 1976 in Sydney, Australia, and the lineup was Colleen Trenwith on fiddle, Alan James on bass, Colin Watson on guitar, and Paul Trenwith, that's me, playing banjo. And by the miracle of modern technology, I was playing the dobro part as well. And I do believe I was playing the mandolin rhythm too, though I didn't know I knew that many chords on mandolin. And I remember at the end of the song, I had a really fancy banjo lick worked out just in that clear space right at the end, and I was so tired by the end of the song I couldn't do the fancy lick. It was all I could do to keep in time with the music. But that was Dobro on the Loose. It is a great fun tune to play. We played it at one of the Kiwigrass festivals a couple of years back. A mixture of the Pippi Pickers and the Hamilton County Bluegrass Band performed it for the first time ever in New Zealand, and it was a lot of fun. I played Dobro and Nat Torkington played banjo, and we had a neat time doing it. Welcome to the show. Hope there's something in here that you're going to enjoy. I'm going to start off with a perfect tune for the weather and the season in New Zealand. Anyway, this is the Cold and Lowdown Lonesome Blues, and that's from the Someday, the 15th anniversary collection from Blue Highway. Great band. Tim Stafford on guitar, Wayne Taylor bass, Sean Lane mandolin and guitar and fiddle, Rob Ikes on dobro and Jason Burleson on banjo. And here they are doing the Cold and Lowdown Lonesome Blues, which is perfect for winter in New Zealand.

What a good band they are, aren't they? I love the way Jason Burleson just drives that banjo along. Sounds really good to me. I'm a banjo player, so you might expect it to. One of the bands that I saw at one of the Grass Valley festivals that I went to in California was the band called Monroe Crossing, and I really enjoyed their music. They're a band from Minnesota. This album goes back to 2001, and it's called Across the Blue Mountains, but they've got some lovely music on it. Art Blackburn plays guitar, does a lot of the lead singing. Benji Fleming plays the banjo, Mark Anderson the bass, Lisa Fugley plays the fiddle and does lots of lead singing, and Matt Thompson plays the mandolin. They all share the instruments and the vocals, as most bluegrass bands do. And I've picked a song called, it's another winter song, I don't believe it. It's called Rain Was Turning Into Snow. This is Monroe Crossing.

That was the band, Munro Crossing. I hope you enjoyed that track. I've got a CD in front of me, Peter Rowan Bluegrass Band, and the CD is entitled Legacy. It came out in 2010, and it's got some great pickers on it. Peter Rowan plays guitar and does most of the lead vocals. Jody Stetcher plays mandolin, and he's going to do the lead vocal on the song that I've selected. Keith Little plays banjo. Delightful gentleman. I spent some time talking to him in California, and he is just a very nice guy to talk to and loves his bluegrass music. Paul Knight, another stalwart picker from California, is playing bass, doing the vocals. And the song that I've picked out is one called The Catfish Blues, and Jody Stetcher gets to sing it. Let's hear about the catfish, eh?

Well, that was a bit different, wasn't it? Jodie Stetcher singing with Peter Rowan's bluegrass band, and they had a different feel there, still using the instruments, and they still had all the sounds in there. I thought that was a little bit different for you. You're listening to Back Porch Bluegrass. I'm playing some of the music from my shelves that I think you might enjoy, and I'd like to find a few gems in amongst all the music that I've got sitting there. And one of them is Norman Blake. I saw Norman Blake in 1971 when he was playing with John Hartford and realised what a wonderful accompanist he was on his guitar for John Hartford's music, and then realised in a wider sense just what an accomplished musician he was. And this album first came out in 1976, and it's just one called Norman Blake Whiskey Before Breakfast, and it's an album of guitar instrumentals. But it's got some very funny notes that I'm going to read out to you. As usual, you get the technical information on a good CD liner notes. All the cuts on this record are Norman with his 1934 D18, and there's lots of blah about that. The notes are written by Nancy Blake, that's Norman's wife. But at the end of the note, she says, Norman was wearing a white undershirt, a brown corduroy shirt, a plaid overshirt, and grey pants with a brown leather belt, black socks, and brown high tops from Penny's. Ken, the record man from Rounder, ate a lot of dates and peanut butter, and Sundance, the engineer, wore a brown shirt with an Indian on the back and some good words. I went out for Kentucky Fried Chicken, coffee, and told Norman when he was playing too fast. All in all, we had a good time making this record, and hope and pray to the stars above that everyone likes the music. Nancy Blake. I reckon they are fantastic record notes. And here's Norman playing the Arkansas Traveller.

wasn't that pretty? So many good licks in that. Norman Blake playing the Arkansas Traveller. Here's one of my favourite female singers, Claire Lynch, delightful lady, and she does a gospel song that is just about perfect. Have a listen.

Just beautiful. Loved her singing, loved the song. You're listening to Back Porch Bluegrass. I'm your host, Paul Trenwith. This show comes from Free FM 89.0, independent community media in Hamilton, New Zealand. And it's played for the first time on the 1st of August and on a Tuesday night, and then subsequently around other access radio stations in New Zealand and further abroad than that. We're sponsored by Shearer's Music Works, and they've been sponsoring music in Hamilton and the general Waikato district for many, many years, and they will help you with whatever you want musically, be it a new instrument, maybe a Martin guitar or a Deering banjo or a fiddle or a mandolin, or some books on how to play, or even if it's just advice and accessories. Go and see them. They've got very helpful staff there. They all know what they're talking about. They're all musicians, and you get the help that you need. Thanks, Shearers, for sponsoring Back Porch Bluegrass. Really appreciate it. And I'm just playing music that I like from my shelves, and every now and then come across something that I think, oh, that should be played. Right at the beginning of my bluegrass listening experience in the mid-1960s, I got a 4-LP set from Rebel Records, and it was called Bluegrass Spectacular, and it was four albums of all the music that Dick Freeland of Rebel Records had ever recorded, I think. A lot around the Baltimore area and Washington area. There was groups like the Country Gentlemen on there. That's where we first heard of them. And Red Allen, Frank Wakefield, Benny and Valley Kane, Billy Baker, Pete Pike, Earl Taylor was on there. But there was a band called the Franklin County Boys. And it's really Marvin Howell and the Franklin County Boys. It's a little bit hard to tell who was playing on the album. It was Russ Hooper on dobro for sure. Frank Joyner was probably playing guitar. Carol Swam may have been playing the bass. Kimball Blair might have been playing the fiddle. Danny Curtis might have been playing the mandolin. Marvin Howell played the banjo and sang lead. He had a weekly TV show on WMET. So he's a well-known band. They did some good songs, but here's some classic bluegrass from the mid-1960s. Marvin Howell and the Franklin County Boys, This Heart of Mine.

Well, that's how bluegrass sounded in 1965 or sometime before that, and that's what captured my interest, something pretty seriously, I tell you, and I've been playing the music ever since. Let's listen to Sawmill Road, now great band out of Arizona, I believe. Mark Miracle has been to New Zealand. He's a mandolin player, and he's been in Sonoran Dogs and X-Train. He hasn't quite got Sawmill Road over here yet. I would love to see them, but I saw them at a Grass Valley Festival in California a few years back, and they were brilliant. Just love their music. Here's Dick Brown playing banjo. Charles Edsall plays guitar. Steve Spurgeon plays bass and sings lead. He plays electric bass, sings lead. And Bruce Johnson plays the fiddle. They all share the vocals. I've picked two songs from them. And the first one is Little Teardrops with Steve singing the lead on it. And the second one is Last Train to Dixie with Mark doing the lead. So they swap the parts around for sure with the vocally, but you're going to enjoy their music. Here is Sawmill Road.

Well, talk about a banjo driving a song along. Dick Smith did that with the banjo. What a beautiful sounding banjo he's got, and stunning playing. That was the band Sawmill Road. Very worth listening to any opportunity you can get. You're listening to Back Porch Bluegrass. I'm your host, Paul Trenwith, playing you some of the music that I love to play. I'd like to do a big hi out to all the people listening on various podcasts. 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There's a whole bunch of different ways to listen to this show as a podcast, and thank you for all you people tuning in. I got a letter today from Jim Nichols in Memphis, Tennessee, and he enjoys the show. So thanks very much, Jim, for tuning in. Appreciate you writing and saying how much you enjoy the show too. That's really great. Lots of people listening on access radio stations throughout New Zealand and also throughout Canada. Really like the fact that if you're in CFBX Kamloops, British Columbia area, you can hear the show. Voice of Bombay in Newfoundland, Radio Fanshawe in London, Ontario, and Prince George in British Columbia. And if you're in the USA, you can listen on Bluegrass Planet Radio or Southern Branch Bluegrass and Gospel Show. A whole bunch of ways you can listen to a New Zealander's take on Back Porch Bluegrass. And we enjoy our music down here, same as we enjoy our sport.

0: the FIFA World Cup down being shared between New Zealand and Australia, and I'm watching a lot of the games live. Watched Australia play Canada. New Zealand's now out of it, unfortunately. We just couldn't get those last goals in the space required. But that's the way it goes, isn't it? So what are we going to have? Some music. Well, Dick Brown was playing pretty fast. In my younger days, I could play fast too. Hamilton County recorded a live concert at the Wynyard Tavern in Auckland in 1970, middle of 1970. And we were introduced on stage by Jeff Bendall, the man who ran the music program at the very small Wynyard Tavern. We were packed in. It was a great atmosphere. And we started with a song that we used to start our set when we played at the Romp Festival in Owensboro, Kentucky in 2008. It's a great bluegrass song. We borrowed it from the Osborne Brothers and really enjoy playing Roll Muddy River.
1: The Wynyard Tavern would like to welcome the Hamilton County Bluegrass Band.

Oh, lots of energy there. I don't think I could play that fast these days. The boys were always very good at harmony. Lead was taken by David Calder on the high tenor, and then Alan Rhodes doing the baritone, and then Lindsay Bedoni, a bass player, doing the in-between harmony there. Colleen playing fiddle, me playing banjo, and we had a great concert, I tell you. Let's hear from Munro Crossing again. Another gospel song called Two Men Are Praying, and it goes like this.

Yes, that was Monroe Crossing, Two Men Are Praying to the Lord. Let's hear from Claire Lynch again. This is actually from a different CD than the one I played before, one called New Day. She's got David Harvey playing mandolin, Jim Hurst on guitar, Missy Raines on bass, fiddle, Andrea Zond, and Claire, of course, is playing guitar and doing the lead vocals. It's a song called Be Ready to Sail.

0: Right, any last words?
1: I think just make sure next time you're walking down Stewart Street, stop in and Guild. If it's Saturday afternoon, come and say hi, because I'll be there. And, yeah, otherwise you'll get to any other time, you'll get to meet a fabulous local creative.
0: Yeah, and, yeah, please do check it out. Check out any of the other local shops that are supporting local artists. And, yeah, buy New Zealand made, buy Dunedin made, you know, like. But yeah, you know, there's a time and there's a space for all kinds of different interactions of shoppers and producers and stuff like that. So thank you very much, Craig, for coming today.
1: No
0: it's
1: worries.
0: Been marvellous. And yeah, with some exciting exhibitions on at the museum currently, but also coming up and pop-ups. And yes, not long now before we'll be into that Christmas shopping mode. So watch out those different little shops of things that you might want to buy for your loved one. So thank you again, Otago Access Radio 105.4 FM, or you can listen to us on Spotify, Apple, or wherever else you listen to your podcasts. 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
1: Hello and welcome to Heritage Matters, a program brought to you by the Southern Heritage Trust. I'm Dougal Stevenson. In this program, Gregor Campbell tells us about a food riot in Dunedin during the Great Depression. Bill Southworth reports on two immigrant ships that presented problems for the new colony. And we recall a remarkable achievement by the late Professor Eric Olson. In 1932, the Great Depression dragged on, and in Dunedin there was hunger among the families of the unemployed. What started out as a demonstration by out-of-work men for food and jobs took a turn for the worse. This report from Gregor Campbell.
2: "Give us work. Give us food," were cries that came from the crowd. "We're not asking for booze." "I didn't say booze," said the first speaker. "I said food." This was overheard during the Dunedin food riots in 1932 on George Street. You might have heard the recent

news story, the one titled "Police Are Dealing with a New Type of Shoplifter, Everyday People Who Just Need to Eat." And you can be sure there is a similar historic story. To start with, we'll discuss the gold standard. The gold standard is a monetary system where a country's paper money and coins are directly backed by a physical amount of gold. Under this system, governments promise to convert any amount of paper currency into a fixed, predetermined quantity of actual gold. Basically, a country must have physical gold before they can print money to that value and no more. So, World War I ends. To fund the war, Germany had temporarily discarded the gold standard so money could be printed far beyond what gold was in store. France borrowed from Britain and the USA. Britain borrowed from the USA. Germany, for being the aggressor and loser of the war, now owed reparations to France and Britain and borrowed from the United States to pay them. Round and round we go. The US demanded loans be repaid, and with cash, which forced smaller European countries and Britain, France and Germany, who had reinstated their gold standard, to send the bulk of their gold bullion. The US ended up with 45% of the world's supply, while France pushed hard and went from holding 7% to 27% by 1932. This made it difficult for other countries to hold up their gold standard commitments. You could only have as much money in circulation as you had gold in the vaults. And France would not print more money for the gold it had, which kept potential liquidity out of circulation. They didn't want to hyperinflate their currency. They relied on Germany's reparations. This is enough to cause a recession. But how did it go into a depression? Well, there are a few reasons. President Hoover signed the Smoot-Hawley Tariff Act into law in 1930. Economists signed a petition against this, but it went ahead anyway, and it probably sounds quite familiar. The USA now had increased tariffs on imports. Any imports coming into the country were subject to added taxes in an effort to encourage people to buy nationally. This upset world trade immensely, and Canada retaliated. They increased their tariffs on certain American-made goods, and the rest of the world followed suit. International trade, which had once been very lucrative, collapsed by 66% between 1929 and 1934. If America couldn't afford to buy goods from Germany, Germany couldn't afford to pay reparations to France and Britain, who were paying their war debts to the US. US lending had been drying up since 1928, when the Federal Reserve raised their interest rates. The reparation system collapsed. Germany's banking system went into crisis. In 1928, Benjamin Strong died. He served as the governor of the Federal Reserve Bank of New York for 14 years until his death and was largely responsible for the relatively smooth operations of the banking system at this time. His death sparked an instability within the system and the Federal Reserve decentralized. This was also a time of extreme income inequality. The poor couldn't afford consumer goods. The middle class were borrowing to buy consumer goods, and the rich could only own so many things, and they put their money into assets and stocks. The 1920s saw a boom of industry, but what good was that if no one could afford to or didn't want to purchase? Another reason for the Depression was reckless financial speculation fueled by cheap credit and inadequate regulation, which inflated asset bubbles that were bound to burst. And burst they did, leading to the infamous Wall Street crash of 1929. On the day they called Black Thursday, 16 million shares were sold. The value of the US stock market dropped by 50%. Many American banks had loaned money for share buying and had invested their depositors' money in stock. They began to collapse. Without the leadership of Benjamin Strong, the Federal Reserve refused to bail out the banks and flood the system with liquidity, which was the reason it existed, and the Great Depression began. New Zealand was a proud colony of Britain and relied heavily on trade with the mother country. Trade died.
and unemployment.

0: government in New Zealand rose. The United Reform Coalition government led by Prime Minister George Forbes governed with a regime of austerity. Workers' camps were set up for men who laboured for a lower rate than they would normally have, and flat rate taxes to fund this were implemented haphazardly so. Discontent rose to an all-time high. On the 9th of January 1932 in Dunedin, 300 men led by a small group of women marched down George Street to demand food from the hospital board on Hanover Street to cover them for the weekend. The women were invited inside, and means testing meant their husbands weren't entitled to anything since they had already recently been recipients. The women left the building. They were told it was up to the men themselves to find some way to fill their wants. So one man yelled, "To Wardells!" The group of workers became a group of rioters that very instant when they marched down to Wardell's grocery store, to the right of Farmers these days, and attempted to loot it. They got as far as smashing a window and creating some damage, hurling bricks and other debris, but the police presence was large enough that no looting took place. They lingered to protest, singing songs like "The Red Flag," while someone played the reveille and the fall in on a bugle. A community member, Mr. Polson, offered £10 towards food packages and some crowdfunding began. Those that could afford it put enough money together for 800 food parcels to be handed out in Darling Street a week later. That didn't help them right at this minute, though. And another attempt was made on the grocery store when a second avenue for food, the Labourers' Union, failed to come up with the goods. Trams were blocked and had to reroute. Cars were blocked from George Street unless they were daring, as was one van which broke through the crowd, ran over a woman and was chased into St. Andrew's Street by a mob. The van was tipped over and wrecked. Arrests were made and trials were held of men regarded as ringleaders. They were out a month later to a hero's welcome at the railway station. The protest didn't fall on deaf ears, though. The hospital board stumped up with £100 for food parcels a couple of days later. April saw another round of riots and the mayor's wife was caught up in one and was tipped over in her taxi. The depression began to ease for New Zealand in 1934 when George Coates, the Minister of Finance, among other policies, created the New Zealand Reserve Bank, giving New Zealand some independence over its financial decisions. When government fails the working class, when that social contract is broken, it breeds political extremism. New Zealand then voted in the Labour Party in 1935, led by Michael Joseph Savage, who said, "Our objective is a state of society where none will be rich, but none will be poor." In other parts of the world, however, rose opportunist extremists who took advantage of economic disruption and scapegoated minorities for their nation's woes. But World War II is another story. This story has been a collaboration between Lolene Peppers and myself, the marginally employed but never riotous Gregor Campbell for Heritage Matters.
1: 1874 was a busy time for Port Chalmers as ships full of immigrants arrived. But some of them had a sorry tale to tell about their voyage here. Others brought with them carelessly selected people who filled the jails and kept the courts busy. This report from Bill Southworth.
2: The long voyages from England took just over 3 months. Although when sailing ships in the 1870s were gradually replaced by iron steamships, the journey time was cut in half. There'd always been some deaths on board, usually a few young children and newborns. But this changed dramatically with the arrival of the first steamship, the Mongol, in February 1874. It entered the port flying a yellow flag, a sure sign there was some contagious disease on board. It was moored near Quarantine Island, so that its passengers could be isolated until they were certified free of disease. How much illness and death there had been shocked the locals. An outbreak of scarlet fever, bronchitis, diarrhoea and measles had taken the lives of 16 passengers.

0: passengers. When the Mongol set sail, it had 188 adult immigrants on board and 125 children. Most were headed for other parts of the colony, and only a small group for Otago. In England, at Plymouth, there had been a medical inspection of all passengers. The ship's surgeon, Dr. William Davidson, had also been involved. As a result, two families had not been allowed to board because their children either had scarlet fever or were recovering from it. A day after leaving England, passengers started coming down with scarlet fever. This was followed by an outbreak of measles. The ship's captain set up an isolation area, but later closed it too soon. Of the 16 deaths during the voyage, 3 were due to bronchitis, 4 to measles, 5 to scarlet fever, and the rest to other causes. All who died were children. At Port Chalmers, the passengers were herded onto Quarantine Island. The ship, its cargo and passengers' luggage were thoroughly fumigated. 2 more children died after the ship reached port, taking the final total to 18. The ship's surgeon, Dr. Davidson, put the blame mainly down to those poor medical inspections at Plymouth, because the health of those boarding had not been thoroughly checked. He said that many had not been very robust to begin with. In fact, because of their poor physical condition, he had been surprised they were even allowed to sail. He also found the quality of food given to children faulty in the extreme. There had also not been enough water made available. A reporter from the Otago Daily Times was not impressed with the immigrants he saw. He wrote, "They seemed to lack physique and were pale and unhealthy looking." But he was impressed with those destined for Otago. He also wrote, "Those of the Otago contingent were particularly healthy, not one having succumbed to disease during the passage." An inquiry was set up, and it came down heavily on the health authorities at Plymouth. In his report, Dr. J.M. Webster, a member of the Otago Board of Health, said,
1: "I have no hesitation in stating that the health medical officer, whose duty it was to examine into the state of health of the immigrants previous to embarkation and to guard against a contingency such as that which happened, was guilty of gross carelessness and merits the gravest censure. And I would strongly urge upon your honour the necessity of moving the general government to take immediate steps so that this flagrant breach of duty should not be passed over or allowed to occur again."
0: Dr. Webster was also scathing of the selection process, saying,
1: "There can be no doubt that the emigrants were selected from the poorest, half-starved and lowest grades of society, and so utterly demoralised that parents were devoid of any natural feeling for their children."
0: The colonial government set up a commission of inquiry. While the inquiry was continuing, the New Zealand Shipping Company's ship Scimitar arrived in Port Chalmers. It had set sail from Plymouth on the same day as the Mongol. It was also flying a yellow flag. This time the death toll was even higher. 26 passengers had died from scarlet fever, measles, bronchitis and diarrhoea, 24 of them babies or young children. In a familiar explanation, the ship's surgeon said there had been scarlet fever among the immigrants at Plymouth, and 3 families had been denied passage because of the disease. However, 2 families that had had illnesses kept this secret because of their desire to get to New Zealand. The passengers on the Scimitar had been held in the same immigration depot as the Mongols' passengers. According to the Otago Daily Times, the Scimitar's surgeon superintendent, Dr. Hosking,
1: "In reply to a pointed question put by our reporter, stated in plain terms that the selection of immigrants in England was conducted on a rotten system. There was absolutely no supervision exercised. The immigrants themselves were also most careless about consequences and appeared to think nothing of scarlet fever. 'Oh, it's just a little fever, doctor. Oh, it's just a rash,' were the oft-repeated rejoinders made of his remarks. Their only object appeared to be to get away from the country."
0: Another ship arriving in the same month, the Carnatic, lost 6 passengers to scarlet fever and measles, and 4 others were to die on Quarantine Island. It was noted that immigrants leaving the ports such as Glasgow and London arrived disease-free. But it was not only the health of passengers which was to cause problems.

0: At the time, there were over 160 workhouses operating in Ireland. Many Irish immigrants had been recruited from workhouses, places where the poor, the unemployed, and the indigent were cared for. And it became a cause for concern, causing ripples amongst Otago's conservative community. It was assumed that the characters of workhouses were people of a low type. The ship Asia, carrying 467 passengers, arrived about this time, and among them were 200 single women, 33 of whom came from an Irish reformatory. Another ship with 126 young women, 40 of whom came from a workhouse, arrived shortly afterwards. On the 30th of April, 1874, the Otago Daily Times published a scathing editorial about the women, outraged they'd been allowed to immigrate to New Zealand at the taxpayers' expense.
1: Immigration is a most necessary thing for the benefit of the colony, but the importation of certified scum is anything but desirable. As a rule, immorality and crime breed quite fast enough in a town without granting free passages to import the double distilled article.
0: The newspaper went on to comment that the desire for greater numbers of immigrants was now to be regretted because it seemed to have involved what it called the refuge of back slums, the useless of workhouses, and the flotsam and jetsam of an overcrowded civilization. It said the colony must now be prepared to extend its jails and to expand its police force. It was joined by the Otago Witness newspaper, which said,
1: "The conduct of the Asia's immigrants since they landed has been simply disgraceful. From the drunken swarms of ruffians around the hotel opposite the barracks to the other end of the city, the place has been full of the worst-looking lot of new chums to have been landed here for the past 10 years.
0: The concerns expressed by the newspapers were justified. A large number of immigrants appeared in the Dunedin courts, facing a wide variety of charges from drunkenness and prostitution to theft, fighting and profane language. The Commission of Inquiry, set up by the colonial government to investigate the immigrant ship deaths, found the way the immigration centres in Great Britain were conducted was a disgrace. Medical inspections were cursory and insufficient, and the ship's doctor was also to blame for allowing the ship Mongol to save with sickness on board. The Prime Minister, Julius Vogel, instructed his agent general in London to immediately sack Mrs. Howard, the woman who had recruited single lady immigrants. He told the agent general that if he didn't improve his oversight of the English immigration centres, he too would be sacked. The Mongol was lost later that year when it hit a rock near Hong Kong. As it sank, its boilers exploded, and 16 on board were killed. For all of this material, I am grateful to Tom Clark for his book Great Tales of Aotearoa, which is published by Bateman Books. Later this year, we hope to interview the author and to cover more of his fascinating stories on this program. This is Bill Southworth, reporting for Heritage Matters.
1: Emeritus Professor of History at Otago University, Eric Olson, has died. Among his many landmark contributions to local and New Zealand history was his involvement in the Caversham Project. And in an earlier program, he spoke to us about this heritage matter. Eric tells us of New Zealand's largest investigation of an urban social structure, which laid the foundations of a fairer society. It centred on Dunedin's once most complex borough and was named simply the Caversham Project.
2: I think it was in the sixth or seventh form, picked up this book, because Dad was a historian / political scientist, and I think the book was lying around the house, G.M. Trevelyan, the story of Stuart England or something. And it's a 17th century, Civil War, King's Head chopped off, the Republic, Oliver Cromwell, Restoration. I mean, big events every 10, 20 years, enormous events, reshaping Britain. And it was a riveting story. He could tell a great story, and he did tell a great story. And so history remains, I think, of greatest public appeal when it's telling stories. And probably the most popular historians do. They tell stories. Michael King was a consummate storyteller. But to understand complex events or to understand the nature of a society, as we set out to do, or I set out to do,

0: with Caversham, though others were involved heavily over time, you need to stop and analyse. You sort of have to stop the story and say, well, in order to go any further with this, we need to understand the emergence of modern science, say, to take an example. Now, that might lend itself to a story if you're doing a history of chemistry or you're doing a history of, I don't know, mechanical engineering. But if you're grouping them all together, then you need to probably step back and try and work out what they have in common. And so you're going to get quite little stories woven into a predominantly analytical approach. And I think some people find analysis is not what they want, unless they're passionately interested in a particular topic. And so the best histories, from my point of view, weave story and analysis together.
1: Eric, what was the Caversham project?
0: Well, when I was in the States doing my PhD, you have to do a lot of coursework, unlike, say, in New Zealand or Britain. And I did quite a lot of work on social mobility, although I wasn't actually writing my thesis. Well, social mobility there meant occupational mobility. And because they've got a census which is publicly available, whereas ours gets burnt, they can track individuals across time with almost sort of 98% success rate. And so they can look at, you know, kids leaving school who start as labourers. They can look 10 years later and see whether they're still labourers or if not, what they're doing. 10 years, till they die. The American society was less fluid than, you know, political mythology. I was interested in how fluid our society was, especially because we had a Labour Party and they didn't. And everyone sort of assumed that having a Labour Party reflected a degree of class rigidity, as in England. And so that's how it started. And it became Caversham, partly because I was living there.
1: I was going to ask why Caversham.
0: I knew it, but it was also very mixed. Suburb, a very unusual, or borough it was initially. So it goes from all the way from St Clair all the way around to Kensington. Kensington was the most densely populated area in the White Empire at that point. And St Clair, of course, is an affluent, middle, upper middle class suburb. To summarise, we became interested at the end of the project. We started off, we were going to look at individuals through life. And we found that was difficult. The sources didn't make it very easy. So we collected marriage records, because women change their names on marriage, so we wanted to put the two women together and work out. And then they stopped recording information about women's occupations. But what we did discover is we could do intergenerational mobility, because the marriage certificate listed the occupation of the groom, the groom's father, the bride's father. So we did marital mobility. We found it extraordinarily fluid. We could do work-life mobility. We found that less fluid, but we did discover that because small businesses totally dominated the urban landscape in this country, becoming self-employed was relatively straightforward if you wanted to. And that was a very major channel of mobility, which complicates English notions of class, because most of your employers had started off as working men. Some of them still belong to their union because it had an insurance society, even though they become an employer. Well, that's the three: marriage, work life, intergenerational. And so accidental utopia was the final grand summation, made possible really by digital databases and the electronic scanning. And so we found a vastly more fluid society than we'd anticipated or that even mythology permitted. So the question then became, well, how come we got a Labour Party coming out of it? So part of the book is about that. And I think the grand conclusion of the book, I mean, the accidental utopias, building the new world is a relatively accessible study of the fluidity of the social categories. Accidental utopia is more demanding because you have to use quite sophisticated statistics in looking at mobility. So every now and again it starts getting not only too many numbers for most arts graduates, but the statistics leave you floundering. What was particularly interesting was to see the way in which the society broke down all the major fault lines of English, Scottish, Irish society and created a much more fluid, tolerant society, with people marrying across the borders, You found Catholics and

0: employers, so occupations were quite diverse. And because of work-life mobility, even the professions included kids who come out of working-class backgrounds. So everything's much more complex and mixed. Snapshots don't reveal it. You've got to have a sort of long video. We kept extending the time period, and we kept extending the area. So in the end, it's not only Caversham, we included South Dunedin and St Kilda. We actually had Mornington there, but we ran out of time and money, and I wanted to retire.
1: For his leadership of the Caversham Project, Emeritus Professor Eric Olson was awarded the Royal Society's Peter Buck Tarangi Hiroa Medal. 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

me a chance, said little Matty Groves, a chance to fight for my life. 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Oh yes, I have two very fine swords, and they cost me deep in the purse. 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

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Namaste, Sudabin. 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

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And that's all we have time for tonight. It's been great. Take care of yourselves out there. Until next time, mate wā.

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1: Today from the Wings Archive, Vandana Shiva skewers the movement for capitalist development as unsustainable and antithetical to survival of life on Earth. Her talk was recorded in 1989, shortly after the catastrophic Exxon Valdez oil spill in Alaska.
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3: You are about to hear Vandana Shiva, coordinator of the Research Foundation of Science and Ecology in India and author of several books, including Staying Alive, Women, Ecology, and Development in India. She spoke at a recent environmental public interest law conference in Eugene, Oregon. The theme for the conference? Grassroots strategies for our global future. Preceding Shiva was the president of the National Wildlife Federation, Dr. Jay Hare.
4: I wanted to have a little chat, but he didn't stay. He talked about Washington being the most important part of this planet. They used to say that about London. I share hope with Dr. Hare, but for very different reasons from him. This very beautiful poem one of our Hindi poets wrote about being very close to his own death and needing to leave the earth, which he loved very much, in someone's care. And he talks about, should I leave it in the hands of the political leaders? And he says, no, because they turn everything into an instrument for their power. And he says, maybe I should leave it in the hands of scientists who claim to know so much about the earth. And he says, no, they know only to exploit her. I think my earth will be safest in the hands of the little daughter of my friend. I was at the Alaska panel yesterday, and the person who was talking about what happened after the crisis kept repeating the one statement: the only people who knew

what was going on, who knew Alaska and knew the magnitude of the disaster and its possible impacts, were those who were declared ignorant. They were the fishermen. They were not the Exxon experts, nor were they the environmental experts of national and international agencies. They were the local fishermen. They were not environmentalists. My own decade of activism in ecology has really been started through lessons I've learned from the women of Chipko, the women who saved the Himalayan forests, by creating their own tactics of civil disobedience to preserve what they saw as both their sacred mothers as well as their life support base. And there was a particular day when the clash was very severe, there was police around, and the forest bureaucrats had come along to ensure that the logging would be carried on in spite of the women embracing the trees. And the women had brought in lanterns during the day, that particular day. And this rather fat forest officer said, "Why do you bring lanterns in the middle of the day? And don't you know, you ignorant women, that you're blocking national progress? You're blocking sources of revenues for us to run the machinery of industrialization for this country." And the women said, "We bring the lanterns to show you the light." And they created at that point a slogan that has created every forest movement in our country and every environmental movement of the country. And the slogan was, "The forests do not bear timber and reason and revenue. So forests bear soil, water, and pure air." And that is the basis of our sustenance. You remember that story that we were all told as little children about the emperor who had new clothes, and it was only the little child who could say, "They are not new clothes. The emperor has no clothes." And as I look both back into the last 40 years of development and into the future, all I can see is that the emperor keeps coming up with newer and newer and newer clothes. The latest one is, of course, green, as you will all notice. My hope only lies in the fact that more and more and more of us are learning to say, "The emperor has no clothes." The politics of that little child has always been a lesson for my personal politics. Just to have that courage to say what you see, not to see what the emperor thinks you should see. You remember Marilyn Fry's statement about reality being rooted in the definition of that which the emperor can see. And our realities have to be our own. They have to be grounded in our world. And if I try and recollect in all kinds of ways, put the kind of crisis we are living through and the responses that people have made through the past decade, for the South, I can only say that every response that is being made is a struggle for rootedness of one kind or the other. It is a struggle against being uprooted. I think there is a sense in which the collapse of boundaries in various ways has become a threat to the very survival of the South. Not the collapse of boundaries of nation states. Those were anyway imagined boundaries. We can afford to live through those. But the boundaries of our homes, boundaries of where we could live, where our societies had seen ancestors live, and where we could think our futures will live. In a strange way,

There is a collapse of boundaries for the Third World, but only for one power. And I will tell you by quoting the president of Citibank about how we are all becoming a global village on this planet Earth. Talked about how mankind, always mankind, has now a completely integrated international financial and informational marketplace capable of moving money and ideas to any place on this planet in minutes. National borders are no longer defensible against the invasion of knowledge, ideas, or financial data. And I will add financial power. That freedom to be free, that capital seizes freedom, which it is trying to implement through every major international system that exists in the world today, be it the World Bank, be it the conditionalities of the IMF, be it the new conditionalities that come through harmless things like trade negotiations on GATT. Each of those freedoms is a loss of freedom to survive for the people of the Third World. The borders seem to be collapsing only for capital, and new borders seem to be coming up for the very people who were born on the land. This country has the longest history for creating barricaded reserves for the original inhabitants of this land. That is the kind of fate every original inhabitant of every part of this planet is facing as the freedom to be free for capital and those who work to serve it grows. There is, of course, a very different kind of relationship people have had with their land. They have seen it as home. They've seen it as a basis of their existence. And I'd like to share with you a statement from a tribal in central India, in Bastar, who talks about the fact that it's not just the life in nature that has to be preserved, but that the life of their society is based on the life of nature and cannot be preserved independent of it. And he says, the sun, the moon, the air, the trees are signs of my continuity. Social life will continue as long as these continue. I was born as part of the Bhoom, which is all kinds of meanings. The Bhoom is the world, it's the earth, it's the sacred space which you inhabit. It's all kinds of meaning. Earth, more than anything else. Bhoom, Bhoomi, earth. I will die with this Bhoom. I was born with all others in this Bhoom. I go with them. He who has created us all will give us food. If there's so much variety and abundance in Bhoom, there's no reason for me to worry about food and continuity. And what from a distance, whether it's in Amazon, whether it's in India, whether it's the Penang and Sarawak, what we call ecology movements from a distance are really just movements of people fighting to continue living with their home, continue living in their homes. It's a fight against homelessness of a spiritual kind, a political kind, an economic kind. The environmental refugees Dr. Hare was talking about have been created in an extremely deliberate way by precisely those forces which Washington sees as liberating for mankind because it's liberating for Washington. And he talked about a San Francisco open hearing for the Brundtland Commission, our common future. A few years ago, when the open hearing was taking place in Latin America, this is what the elder of the Krenak tribe had stated to Brundtland. He had said, "My heart is not happy to see humanity's incapacity to understand. I have no pleasure to come here and make these statements. We can no longer see the planet that we live upon as if it were a mere chessboard

where people just move things around, where there are no borders, if you remember. We cannot consider the planet as something isolated from the cosmic. For those of you who've been in any way linked with movements in the South, the one word that must be coming up all the time is the word displacement. It's very Cartesian. I prefer to think of it as uprootedness, tearing away from where you belong. And the violence that it involves. Violence not just of the fact that you're torn from the bonds that define what you are as a community and as peoples, but physical violence of the kind that people would face if they resist. Not a single development project, major development project financed by agencies like the World Bank, takes place in India, in today's India, in the 1980s, and probably in the 1990s it'll get worse, without bulldozers and bullets. Not one. 10 people, 5 people, you go back over the decade and count. 8 on a project, 10 on another, 20 on another. Chico Mendes's on every project. It is assumed that this thing we got, remember the emperor's new clothes, it used to be the white man's burden in terms of colonialism. And when that didn't work anymore in the late 40s, it became the white man's burden as development. Of course, when that doesn't work anymore in the 90s, it's going to be sustainable development. But in that period, from the late 40s through the 80s, when development was the reason to have national security states and to actually strengthen their military arms, people have been sacrificed, nature has been sacrificed, and we're talking a bit about protecting nature. We are not talking yet about giving up that ideology of the fact that other tribals of the planet don't necessarily have to be like the tribals of Washington. They can live in peace. And the lesson I have learned from the environmental movements, I call them environmental movements only because it seems to be the only way to summarize these diverse struggles for rootedness. For me, each of these struggles represents the kind of struggle that's communicated in this very, very beautiful story I love, another one from Central India. And it's taught to the children as a way to teach them about the bonds with the earth. It's about a forest being on fire. And pushed by the wind, the flames began to close in on a beautiful tree on which sat a bird. An old man escaping the fire himself saw the bird and said to it, "Little bird, why don't you fly away? Have you forgotten you have wings?" And the bird answered, "Old man, do you see this empty nest above? This is where I was born, and this small nest from which you hear the chirping is where I'm bringing up my small child. I feed him with nectar from the flowers of this tree, and I live by eating its ripe fruit. And do you see the dropping below on the forest floor? Many seedlings will emerge from them, and thus do I help to spread greenery, as my parents before me did, as my children after me will. My life is linked to this tree. If it dies, I will surely die with it. No, I have not forgotten my wings. The freedom to be free, for the bird is to stay where it belonged and fight for it."

that little child and it's that little bird that tells me that something was very wrong in models of progress and evolution, which put man above other species and the white man above other humans. And of course started a few centuries ago. And I cannot imagine a way out of the mess in which we are without undoing.

the structures and the frames of mind which have been put in place over those few centuries. Caroline Merchant is with us for this meeting and was with us at the panel this afternoon. And this extremely seminal book that she's done on the death of nature talks about Bacon's lesser known work, The Masculine Birth of Time, a new concept, not just of space and belonging or lack of belonging, but a different concept of time and history and evolution and where people should go. And of course, The Masculine Birth of Time was based on setting up the empire of man above, over women and over nature. I am come in very truth leading to you, Bacon says, nature with all her children to bind her to your service and make her your slave. And the only earthly wish that Bacon had was to stretch the deplorably narrow limits of man's dominion over the universe to their promised bounds. Freedom to be free of nature and her bounds. And just as limits have been seen as constraints that must be removed if progress is to be achieved, people's ways that ensure that those limits are seen as boundaries beyond which we do not step, those ways have also to be destroyed. And that is what the project of development was about, to undo ways that would have ensured that we survive sustainably on this planet together. Undoing the lessons of development is the first step towards sustainability, not creating another set of new rules that call themselves sustainable development. And the project of development, which was based on the concept of a masculine time, creates tragically a masculinist future for all. And that's what's paradoxical. It's a worldview based only on the concept of the future. And it is what threatens the future most. The ecological appetite of the culture that thrives on the myth of progress threatens an end to history, a closer to the future. And it's interesting, out of Washington came this highly quoted piece called The End of History by someone called Fukuyama from the State Department, which talks of the end of history, not in terms of end of human existence on this planet, but in terms of the victories of the collapse of boundaries, that we had ultimately arrived at the Hegelian absolute, which was the ideology of liberal capitalism. After all, the entire world has accepted it. But there's a different kind of end of history taking place for other parts of this planet. The predatory culture that calls itself futuristic lives at the cost of the future. It colonizes the future. And the space-time shrinkage in consciousness amounts to an annihilation of the future itself. If one single unifying drive had to be identified as causing this shrinkage and closure, it is the rule of the myth of progress that human history is evolving from inferior states to superior states in each transformation. I was having coffee with my friend, Michel Silverstein, who suggested that just as the series was made on the ascent of man, what we need now is a series on the descent of man. We should tell the story better. The domination of a linear concept of temporality when combined with cultural hegemony can only create a violent order in which others' pasts and their alternate futures are destroyed, and everyone's dream for the future becomes the present or past of the white man. Other paths, other ways, other histories are not perceived, and not being perceived, they're erased. How deep-seated this category of linearity has become in our thinking becomes evident to me each time discussions of other contemporary realities articulating non-Western, non-patriarchal ways of doing things raise the question, but do you want to return to the Stone Age? And each time I'm surprised at the mental shrinkage that

It allows the present and future of non-Western, non-masculinist cultures to be immediately converted into the past of white man's history. Other todays and other contemporaries are not ever seen as existing in the today, always in the past of the history of the white man. Integrative relationships between the soil and society, the kind that people across the third world are trying to preserve, have meant the regeneration of a society linked to the earth. Regeneration has meant that society was organized on paths other than unending, linear, upward progress. Of course, guided always by the experts in Washington. Development has disrupted those movements and those cycles and replaced it with a linear rush into the future, into the 21st century. There is, of course, a temporal inevitability that will be the 21st century, but it is not that inevitability that is invoked when the 21st century image is created. What is invoked is the image of the contemporary West, the over-consuming, over-destroying, predatory West that assumes that others are poor because they were too dumb, not because everything they had was robbed of them. Since modeling oneself on the colonizer underlies the notion of imposed development, history has been reduced to the aping of the most soulless culture that exists, and this imitation is defined as progress and modernization. Through the masculine birth of time, development has converted one subculture, that produced by white technocratic men, into an ideal to which all other cultures must strive, even though that striving destroys them. Time, robbed of history, has become the instrument of destroying histories. Obsolescence, the deliberate creation of temporal waste, has become the motive force for change, and also the motive force for destroying the lasting and the enduring. Speedier movement in linear time has become the end towards which all human striving has to be directed. Superimposing concepts of masculine time on natural rhythms has become the essence of progress and the essential reason for ecological and social breakdown. There is, of course, other ways that people have lived, other ways that they're showing us and reminding us of. There was a World Wilderness Conference at which one of the native Indian chiefs from this country had talked about one of those other ways, again related to children and the future. And he said, this is what we have been taught by elders. Take care how you place your moccasins about the earth. Step with care, for the faces of the future generations are looking up from the earth, waiting their turn for life. So the decision is simple: obey the natural law or perish. But the only way to obey the natural law or nature's ways is to have the memory of it. And it is precisely that memory that has to be erased to make development possible, to make the movement of capital and profits and returns on interests and investment and the flow of debt possible. Just as it is the capacity of the little child to say that the emperor has no clothes, and the little bird to stay where it's nested in spite of the fire around, even though it has wings. It is that collective memory that is the only thing we have. That memory happens to be alive precisely in those parts of human society which we have assumed to be the more underdeveloped, the more backward, happens to be more alive in the more underdeveloped parts of the so-called third world, in the forests, in the peasant fields, and among the women. There's a beautiful quotation from Milan Kundera that talks about the struggle of people against power being a struggle of memory against forgetting. And I think that's the reason that when the native Indian chiefs met at Altamira, the struggle was for rootedness and

0: It was for memory. And again, this is what Cranach said. We hold the memory of the fundamental relationship between humankind and nature. This is why we have to speak with a louder voice. This is why we are now inviting people who want to remember to walk with us. That's all we have to do. To speak, to have the freedom to not run away, and to remember, to be ourselves. Yeah.
1: Vandana Shiva, speaking at a recent environmental conference in Eugene, Oregon. It was recorded by Paul Rowland of Portland, Oregon community radio station KBOO. For Wings, this is Nancy Lupo in Seattle.
2: That talk was recorded in 1989. 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I'm Frieda Worden. 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
1: I feel like I kind of just discovered that I am ready to go and start travelling by myself. Like, as much as I love travelling with my parents and being with them all the time, it did kind of show me that I'm becoming my own person and that I'm ready to go and start doing the experiences while I'm away that I want to, and that obviously just because I'm a little bit younger, my tastes and, like, the things that I want to do is just a wee bit different to my parents because, well, yeah, mum said that she's like, oh, I'm too old to be staying out past 9 o'clock kind of thing, whereas I'm not, like, now's the time for me to be staying out late.
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3: Kia ora, everyone. Welcome back to The Arenality, where we connect, reflect on cultural traditions and also find meaning in our everyday journal entries. We have Emily Ong back on the podcast.
1: Yes.
3: And this is the third episode with Emily. So if you have missed the previous two, definitely check that out because we talked about her cultural identity being New Zealander Singaporean. We also talked about Em's Health Diaries, which is her health Instagram. And that is how I got to know Emily because she is just so aesthetic and it's just the best thing, really. Ooh. When you're having a bad day in Dunedin and you look at someone who truly appreciates their life here. And it just brings you back into, what do you call that? Gratitude. Mm. Like, hey, life isn't that bad. And there are good things that we need to focus on.
1: Even if every single road in Dunedin's filled with roadworks, yes, it's still okay.
3: It doesn't help that there is roadworks right in front of my house.
1: So annoying.
3: But that's not the point. The sunrise is beautiful and there's so much nature here, yeah, that we get to appreciate.
1: And we've got the gorgeous beaches.
3: We do. Interesting, though, this episode isn't about Dunedin. We are going to travel with Emily to all of the places that she's been in her life over the summer recently. Well, her summer, our winter. And Emily is going to Singapore for exchange. To get Emily prepped, I do have some fun travel questions for you. Window seat or aisle seat?
1: Window.
3: Why?
1: I like being able to lean against it when it's long-haul flights, and I also love being nosy and just, like, having a look at what's happening out the window. I think that's something that I got from my mum because she loves just, like,

0: window gazing kind of on the plane. So I love that as well. So I don't mind just sitting down for ages.
1: Interesting. I like the middle.
0: Really?
1: Which is like weird, right?
0: I feel like it's okay if you're traveling with friends. But otherwise, yeah. What makes you like the middle?
1: I feel safe. I feel safe knowing that there's a person beside me and also a person beside me on the other side.
0: I think that's pretty valid though.
1: Yeah, because I feel like if I sit on the other end, people would forget about me. And not just like in an emergency situation, but like when people are passing snacks or, you know.
0: It's like you're just tucked away in the corner.
1: Yeah, I feel safe. Do you like to only bring carry-on or check luggage?
0: Check luggage, sure. Both, yeah.
1: Do you often overpack or underpack?
0: Growing up, it was definitely always overpack. I feel like now that I've got a bit older, I have got slightly better at prioritising what it is that I need and what I don't need and having a wee little list. Overpack, but getting better at it.
1: Do you just bring every necessity you need, or do you also think about like buying things from where you're going?
0: Most of the time I will bring everything with me, like shampoo, conditioner, always bring that kind of thing with me, I guess just because I'm more conscious about the exchange rate while we're away. And it's very much like I'd rather save that money to go towards something while I'm on holiday, especially if it's something that I can bring from home with me.
1: Yeah, smart. You're making good financial decisions.
0: It doesn't happen very often.
1: Because when you're traveling, money doesn't exist somehow.
0: Yeah, no, it really doesn't. Especially when it's like a different currency, I don't know, like euros, like everything would be $4.50 rather than, I don't know, $6 in New Zealand. So even though exchange rate makes it more expensive in NZD, the number, when you look at it, it's lower. So it kind of tricks your brain.
1: Like, cheap.
0: Yeah.
1: Okay. Do you prefer early morning flight or late night flights?
0: I think this one's going to be quite controversial, but I do like the late night flights. I hardly get any sleep. Like, I'll maybe sleep for 30 minutes and then wake up and then another 30 minutes if I'm lucky. But I like the sunrise when I'm up in the planes. And I feel like it does kind of make the time go quicker if the whole rest of the plane is like dark and I can kind of just sit there and, I don't know, listen to music or read my book or watch a movie.
1: So you like the vibe of the plane being dark?
0: Yes. It's just, yeah, a lot more calming. I don't know, somehow. Yeah.
1: Interesting.
0: Yeah.
1: Do you like to plan your itinerary or do you like to be spontaneous?
0: Oh, I feel like a lot of the time when I've been traveling, it's been with my parents, so we have had everything planned out. The one trip that I've done without them, or I guess I should say without any adult supervision, was when I went with my friends to Fiji, and we didn't have too much of an itinerary then because we were just kind of planning on staying at the resort. But when I do go traveling by myself, I'm definitely going to be planning out and like researching in advance, like the place that I'm going to, what it is that I need to do, and kind of just have a rough idea of what I want to do on each day to make sure that I can fit everything in the time that I'm there.
1: So recently, over Dunedin winter, one of the coldest days that we've had, I saw that you were in Europe.
0: Yes.
1: Wearing shorts and wearing sunnies, and that made me a bit jealous. Can you tell us about your recent winter trip?
0: Yes,
1: in summer Europe.
0: So nice. I miss it. I went over to Greece with my parents. So we were over there for 3 weeks. And yeah, it was last winter while I was in the library. I got a random call from mum and she was like, do you want to come to Greece next year? And I kind of thought she was just joking at that stage because her and my dad, they went away on a trip, just the two of them, for mum's 50th and their 20th wedding anniversary. They were over in Europe. So they were around Malta and Italy. So I kind of thought mum was just joking, but no, she ended up being serious. So it was meant to be a full family thing, but my brother decided that he wasn't going to come because he wanted to be able to take the UCAT for his study that he's doing, his first year this year. So he decided to put uni first and not come, whereas obviously I jumped at the chance to go back overseas because I just love it.
1: That's very mature of him.
0: Yes. Yeah, it did surprise me a lot that that was his decision. I can't say I would have made the same
1: one.
0: No,
1: I wouldn't. Oh, that's crazy. And so you went to

0: Greece with your parents?
1: Yes.
0: Have you been to Greece before?
1: Yes, I went in 2018 with my family as well. So we went around the islands that time and finished in Athens. And we did pretty much the same, only we went to a couple of new islands that we hadn't been to. So we started in Santorini and we were there for 4 days. And then we went to Naxos and Paros for 3 days each. And then we went to Thessaloniki and we were there for 3 nights as well. And then we finished up in Athens and we were there for 4 nights.
0: And what's special about Greece?
1: To me, I love it just because of the history. When I was younger, I was absolutely like obsessed with all of the Greek mythology. And this started, surprisingly, before I read all the Percy Jackson books. We had a little book of Greek mythology. It was like an Usborne illustrated one. So I remember always looking at the pictures. And then, of course, when I was old enough, like reading it all. And I just, yeah, absolutely loved it. And then, of course, I don't know, in my head, I always just romanticize like everything. So then of course there's the whole like, oh my gosh, Mamma Mia, Euro Summer, all yeah. that kind of thing. Yeah, it was just so exciting.
0: And talking about Greece mythology, was that obvious in Greece? Like, do they showcase that part of their culture there?
1: Definitely. In the museums, there's always like going to be the ancient statues of like Zeus or Aphrodite or something. But I feel like modern day, there's just been a lot that's happened like in the more recent history with like the world wars and all the different cultures that have been over there kind of that have occupied the area. Because that's one thing that we figured while we were going through museums, I didn't realise how much like the world wars and other wars from the past had impacted there. Because when I say I like history, I mean I like the glamorous side of history, like the Tudors and the kings and the queens and like the ancient empires. I don't like to think too much about all of the conflicts that have happened in every corner of the world that have led to where everything is now.
0: What aspects of Greek culture did you learn in your trip?
1: I think definitely just the connection to being present. Like everyone just seemed so proud of where they were and just absolutely loved what they were doing every day. Like all of the food was locally. We did like a wee tour around Naxos and the guy who took the tour, he was just so proud of like the marble and this is the history behind it and oh, this is my mother's village, this is where my grandmother grew up. Aww. Everyone just yeah, seemed to really love where they were and what they were doing, so that was definitely one thing that I noticed. It was really cute because a lot of people like kind of worked where their parents had been as well, so that was really nice to see.
0: And so you were in Greece for 3 weeks?
1: Yeah.
0: And then back in Dunedin?
1: Yes.
0: How does it feel to adjust from, you know, being on a summer holiday and back to your normal life?
1: It's definitely just like getting back to reality kind of thing. But I feel like I've traveled enough while I was younger that you realize that it's such a privilege to be away, but it's also nice to get to come home at the end of it as well.
0: Aww.
1: Like it gives you an appreciation for the different cultures, but it also gives you an appreciation for what you already have.
0: And how do you feel from this recent trip? What have you learned about yourself?
1: I've learned that, I'm a lot more skin conscious than I was before. I was really good with putting on my sunscreen and I didn't want to spend too much time sunbathing because I'm like, hold up, that's actually not the best for my health kind of thing.
0: Uh-huh.
1: But I feel like I kind of just discovered that I am ready to go and start travelling by myself. Like as much as I love travelling with my parents and being with them all the time, it did kind of show me that I'm becoming my own person and that I'm ready to go and start doing the experiences while I'm away that I want to, and that obviously just because I'm a little bit younger, my tastes and like the things that I want to do is just a wee bit different to my parents because, well, yeah. Mum said that she's like, oh, I'm too old to be staying out past 9 o'clock kind of thing. Whereas I'm not like, now's the time for me to be staying out late kind of thing.
0: Yeah, and you kind of want to explore that nightlife aspect to your holidays as well. That's a good segue into Singapore.
1: Yay.
0: So you will be off to Singapore for an exchange. Can you tell us a bit about your degree for context and how long you'll be spending in Singapore for exchange.
1: So at a

0: Targo. I'm a Bachelor of Commerce. I'm majoring in marketing and minoring in sports and exercise science. But while I'm in Singapore, I'm just going to be studying marketing and the commerce side of my degree because they don't offer specs, which I was a bit surprised by. But now looking back on it, it's definitely a more unique kind of niche degree. So yeah, I'm just doing the marketing while it's over there. And I'm going to be there until the start of December. The semester in Singapore starts at the beginning of August and it goes until the start of December, so that's about 4 months. So I'm going to be over in Singapore for that long.
1: That's a very short semester.
0: I know, but I think that because it goes for a lot longer than Otago does, or it finishes later, but it also starts later, because I know that at Otago, a lot of the time I'd be done in November, whereas in Singapore it finishes a whole month later, but then they do start 3 or 4 weeks after Otago does as well.
1: Do they have like final exams or anything
0: yes,
1: like that?
0: Yes, yeah. From what I had a look at online, majority of the courses or papers that you can do over there have final exams as well.
1: As someone who is from Malaysia and just loves Singapore, I think doing a marketing degree in Singapore is just like so cool. I think it's something that Singapore is quite proud of as well, like the technology or like the business side. What made you choose Singapore? You could choose literally any university in the world. So what was your main reasoning behind that?
0: Ever since I was a little kid, I've always said that I wanted to move to Singapore when I was older. Like, I just always wanted to live in Singapore. So when it came the time to apply for exchanges, I just didn't really think too much about how a lot of students, of course, go to Europe or Canada. Like, Canada's quite a popular one in my exchange bracket. I've got a few friends going over there. But yeah, Singapore was kind of just my default setting and what I always knew I wanted to happen. So that was my number one pick. And I did put Vienna and Prague afterwards as like second and third, but they'd already filled up with people that were going there, which I was a little bit sad about because I was like, hold up, if I was in Europe, that would make Christmas, New Year's my birthday. Like, I'd already be over in Europe for that kind of thing. But then it all just comes back to also being able to connect with my family over there and see that side of my culture. Aww. And of course, as you said, Singapore's such like a central hub for business and just like international relations. Because I've been over there quite a few times, to me, Singapore kind of just is a space where there's so many different cultures and different people that all live together, from what I've seen, perfectly. Like, it's in my head, it's such a conflict-free, just safe kind of country because, of course, they've got such strict laws in place that it just feels so safe. And also, I'm not sure if this is just my experience from what I've heard from my cousins, but, of course, everyone there is just seems so hardworking. And of course, right from when you're a young kid, like before you're the age of 5, which is when you'd regularly start doing school and like writing and reading in New Zealand, kids could start as young as like 3 when they're put into preschool. It's not just playing around like in a sandpit all day. In my head, like, they actually start learning things then. So it just seems like somewhere where people really push themselves to be the best that they can be, as cliche as that sounds.
1: I love that. I wonder if you have any thoughts around like life outside of studies in Singapore. Do you think about like the things you want to do for your health while you're there? Because you're going to be living in a city, which is so different to Dunedin.
0: Yeah, it's going to be definitely a big switch. I guess not just like the temperature and the humidity, but it's going to be a much busier environment that I'm used to. And of course, I love my running, as we've already mentioned in other episodes. So provided that I guess I'm fully recovered from my recent injury while I'm over there, I would definitely like to keep doing that. I'll have to wait and see how that kind of works into my schedule while I figure out what time, I guess, would be the best in the day to go for a run where I'm not going to be absolutely like drenched in sweat because it's 30 degrees outside. I know that they've got a gym very close to where I'm staying while I'm over there, and also that there's a swimming pool. Both of those

0: videos, which have free access to students. So I'm hoping that I'm still going to be able to keep doing the things that I love, that my routine will just be a wee bit different. Pilates probably won't be something that I'll be able to keep doing, sadly, but I think that's just because it'll be a bit too expensive of a hobby to keep up with while I'm away.
1: And you are going to change your routine whether or not you like it. Yeah. And you're in a new place and there's so many new things to experience as well. Are there things that you're excited about experiencing? Like, do you have like a TikTok list of things you want to do there?
0: I've got on Instagram, I've got a folder called Semester Abroad, and that's a whole bunch of like, this is what you have to do in Singapore, my day in Singapore, because I guess I've always been over there. We have done quite a few of the touristy things, of course. Like when I was younger, there was always Universal Studios and the aquarium, but I've never kind of been there as an adult.
1: Yeah.
0: So I'm quite excited for what that's going to bring. And of course, it's so close to other parts of Asia, like Vietnam, Thailand, Malaysia, of course. I feel like I'll be able to travel around quite a bit, hopefully. But yeah, I'm excited to just meet new people as well. Because as we spoke about, the whole reason I moved to boarding school was because I wanted a change and I wanted something new. So this is another version of that, I guess, just a chance for myself to experience something different.
1: And I love how you do that, you know? You notice that things are getting too routine-y for you and you want to have like a change in your life. And so you pack up your bags and move to a different place.
0: Yeah.
1: There is some similarities from boarding school, Emily, as well. Going there as an adult would be very different to, you know, being there with your family and you get to explore different things.
0: Yes, yeah, I'll have the freedom that it'll just be me over there kind of thing. And I'm going to be staying at U-Town Residence, which is one of the residential colleges. And the room that I'm in, it's going to be me and three other people with like a communal kitchen and bathroom, I believe. So it's like a little apartment. Mm. And of course, I'm not sure who I'm going to be rooming with yet. So that's something that I'll get to see when I get there. And yeah, I know that, of course, in New Zealand, a lot of what you do is you cook your own food. And that's something that I absolutely love doing, like the meal prepping and everything. But from what my mum's told me, because she lived in Singapore actually for a year, she worked as a nurse over there, it's just a lot easier to eat out in Singapore rather than to cook for yourself, she's told me, which is the complete opposite of New Zealand. Like here, eating out is a treat that you don't do too often just because of the price. Whereas in Singapore, of course, they've got the hawker centres and there's so many little cafes and stalls everywhere that it's a lot more affordable to eat out rather than eat in.
1: Yeah, and I think you won't go hungry.
0: No, that's the one thing that everyone said to me, like, oh, you're going to be eating so well. Like, are you excited for the food? Because I feel like when people think of Singapore, they think of, the food.
1: Yeah.
0: For sure.
1: Like growing up, so your mom cooks, but are you familiar with like the Asian cuisine and dishes? Is that something that you do quite well growing up?
0: Yes. Yeah. That was something that we definitely had when I was a kid. I'm not sure if I know, that's just going to Yum Cha restaurants and that kind of thing. But I feel like also because I've spent quite a bit of time over in Singapore with my family, I am familiar with the wee hawker centres and going out for dinner, and of course I know how to use chopsticks quite well and all that kind of thing. I have to say, one of the things that I always find funny is that over there it's so common to eat with a fork and a spoon, whereas of course in New Zealand it's knife and fork.
1: Yeah, that is a culture shock for
0: me. Yeah, that's one thing.
1: How do you pick up your rice?
0: I know. In New Zealand it's like I'd always grab a spoon if we're having curry, but then it's so common for a lot of other people just to have a fork and a knife. But I'm also so used to using a fork and a spoon together that it's, yeah.
1: And I love how you'll get to experience all these little differences while you're there. Lastly, what are you most excited for in this next chapter of Emily and also Im's health diaries?
0: I think I'm just really anticipating what it's going to open for me. Like Singapore in a whole is an opportunity and what I'm so excited for, but I'm also thinking about what comes after, like the friends that I'm going to make while I'm over there, if it'll potentially open up doors to what I can do once I graduate. But yeah, I'm just so excited to be in this city.

0: that's so vibrant.
1: Just want to wish you all of the best for your travels and also for your exchange. And I will miss you, but I know that I will keep seeing you popping up on my timeline.

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1: Welcome to Borscht Club on ORFM, where we stir up vibrant stories, rich traditions, and the voices of the Ukrainian community. Grab a seat, it's time to dive into something truly special. Hello, hello, how are you? And wait until you hear what I have to share with you today. On Saturday, a significant event took place for the Ukrainian community in New Zealand. A collection of Ukrainian language children's books was officially opened in Christchurch. So, if you are ever in Christchurch, make sure you visit Turanga, the city's central library, and have a look through these beautiful Ukrainian books. I really wanted to capture the atmosphere of this event for you, so I recorded it as it happened. Don't be surprised if you hear children talking, laughing, or playing in the background. After all, this is a children's book collection, so that is exactly where children should be. Today I'm not working from the studio. Instead, I'm bringing you a report directly from the event. So make yourselves comfortable and let's travel together to Christchurch City Libraries. Guests were welcomed by the Ukrainian choir Hai Luna.

0: The next speaker was Christine Grant, Content Manager for Libraries and Information. Let's listen to her speech.
1: Tēnā koutou katoa. Welcome to the launch of the Ukrainian Children's Book Collection. My name, as you know now, is Christine, and I have the absolute pleasure of being the content manager at Christchurch City Libraries. One of the very special parts of my role is to work with Maya and Amber and the team, and that is to support groups in our community to access and read books in their own language. We're really proud to have this collection trial in place at Tauranga, and we really encourage you all to come in and use it as often as you can. When we all met together to discuss the collection, we were so impressed by the absolute amazing passion for literature that you guys have and your strong commitment to working with libraries. And we get that because we're pretty keen on books and libraries too. So please enjoy the celebration of this edition of your new collection in the Ukrainian language. We're delighted to be welcoming a new community of readers to join our library whānau. I'd like to extend a huge thank you to everyone who contributed to get to this special day. It's been a pleasure to share this journey with you. Thank you, we welcome you, we hope you enjoy using our beautiful libraries and borrowing your new collection. Thank you.
0: I also recorded a speech by the Mayor of Christchurch, Phil Major. But once the official part was over, I couldn't resist asking him a couple of questions as well. First, let's hear his speech, followed by our brief interview.
2: Hello, everyone. Before I start, I'm just marvelling at the wonderful photos of the buildings that you have out in your country. It looks like an absolute wonderful place to be when you're out in the country. It's a pleasure to be here.

0: today to celebrate the opening of this Ukrainian children's collection at Tura. Libraries are more than a place, more than places just to borrow books. They are places where stories, language, identity are treasured and passed from one generation to another. And as you can see outside on a pretty cold and miserable day here in Christchurch, it gets a lot of use. So this is so good. For Ukrainian children and families in Christchurch, these books are a connection to home, to culture, and to the language that carries so many cherished memories. Christchurch is proud to be a welcoming and inclusive city. By making these stories available, we are sending a simple but important message. You belong here. Your culture matters, and your stories deserve to be heard. At a time when so many Ukrainian families have experienced uncertainty and loss, this collection is also a quiet expression of friendship and solidarity from the community. To everyone who helped make this possible, thank you, and may the shelves be well used, well loved, and inspire many young readers for times to come, for years to come. And I am so proud to be involved with the initiative that got this off the ground, and so is Christchurch. So thank you very much for asking me to come and see you today. Have a good day. Thank you.
1: What does it mean for Christchurch to have a Ukrainian language collection in its public library?
0: Tūranga is our largest library in Christchurch, and I'm so pleased to hear that this initiative for Ukrainian books is the first in New Zealand. So I'm very happy, and I'm very taken by what I've seen in there, the lovely young kids, the colours, the photos of the buildings out in the countryside in Ukraine, and these 67 books that have been purchased and put in there, and I hope to someday soon there'll be a whole lot more, but it's very, very good for the heart, and we just want to welcome the Ukrainian people into Christchurch. We're a multicultural city, and anything we can do to help people feel like they're still at home to a certain degree, and also teach their young children about storytelling and nursery rhymes and all of that sort of thing, it's always good. I have 9 grandchildren of my own, and they're all young, and they love storytelling.
1: Have you heard much about the Ukrainian community, and what do you think Ukrainians bring to the city?
0: Extremely hardworking people, you know, got a lot of business sense, and my wife and I do citizenship every month. It's normally about 300 people from 47, sometimes different countries, every month. And there is a fairly healthy proportion of those are Ukrainian. And we just welcome anyone that's coming in. Because it's the people that make Christchurch as strong as it is.
1: Laurie Rankin's daughter is Ukrainian. For their family, books are one of the most important ways for her daughter to learn Ukrainian so that she can communicate with her grandmother in Ukraine. Let's listen to Laurie.
2: Kia ora, everyone. My name is Laurie, and I was part of the advocacy group along with Max and Yana from the Ukrainian Association that campaigned for this collection. I know that for my daughter, who is half Ukrainian, this collection gives me hope that she will see the library as a place to connect with her heritage, a little slice of the Ukraine. By being able to engage with the Ukrainian books, it will help her to practice and strengthen her grasp of the Ukrainian language so that she can one day fluently converse with her babushka, who is back living in the Ukraine. This collection is more than just books. It shows us that the city of Christchurch sees our community as part of the fabric of our city. It offers a warm welcome to those members of our community who may not have been here long and may not have been able to bring many reminders of home. This collection is a gift to our tamariki, to our families, and to everyone who calls Christchurch home. Thank you again for being here today, for supporting our Ukrainian community. I hope that these books become a place of connection, comfort, and pride for many years to come. Nō reira, tēnā koutou, tēnā koutou, tēnā tātou katoa.
1: And now let's learn more.

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1: My name's Maya Abraham, and I am the Kaihoto Manager of Māori Multicultural Services.
0: Could you tell us a little about Christchurch City Libraries?
1: So we're a public library network in Christchurch City. So we've got 20 physical libraries. We've got a outreach library as well, so going out to the community, and we've got vans that we use to take the books and the resources out. And then we've got programs teams, we've got my team, the Māori Multicultural Services team, and then we've got the teams that support the buying of the books, the cataloguing, and the distribution of the books.
0: What kinds of books and resources are available, and in which languages?
1: Well, we've got 19 languages. I don't have all of them in front of me, but it ranges from French to Tamil, and now we've got the Ukrainian language, and we've got lots of Pacific languages as well, so Tongan, Samoan, Vanuatu, but we've got 19 languages. Tūranga has the breadth of the collection, so if you want to definitely come and read your collection, it'll definitely be at Tūranga.
0: What services and programs does the library offer beyond lending books?
1: So it's programs and it's events. So we have an annual schedule of celebration. So we do Lunar New Year every January, February, March. We have Philippines Independence Day, Diwali, Day of the Dead, Japanese cultural celebration. So those are the ones that we do every year, but then we respond to community need as well. Like for example, in 2022, we had a Ukraine Celebration Day here at Tūranga, which was when I first met Jana as well. So that was the beginning of our relationship, and it's become, you know, it's kind of eventuated into today as well. So yeah, we respond to the community need, and the Ukrainian one was one of them, the Korean one, Italian, just whatever the communities in Christchurch need, they get in touch and we'll do our best.
0: So can any community approach the library and hold an event celebrating its culture here?
1: Yeah, so they'll send in a request and say, we want to do this, and it'll be my team that responds, and we just provide some options. We work through different scenarios, what we could do. Could be a big one-day event, it could be an exhibition. We just work with what we've got and the request. And the other things that we can do are bilingual story times. So if the community want to have their language represented through stories, then we'll create an event so that they can come and do that. Or there'll be workshops, cultural workshops. So for Chinese Language Week, we had a tea-making workshop. It's almost like the world is our oyster. It depends on the capacity or the resources that we've got or what the community needs, but we'll always try to find a way to help.
0: You have almost answered my next question. How does the library support Christchurch's diverse communities? But perhaps there is something else you would like to add.
1: Yeah, so through the collections that we've got, that's definitely one way. The programs, that's how we, you know, give the face of the libraries to the community. Outreach is another way, so we will go to the communities, and we partner with different communities as well. So if they've got a cultural event outside of the libraries but they want our presence, we'll go. And the other thing that we're trying to do more of is translations as well. So making sure that our information is understandable and readable for everyone in the city. So we've done our best to translate the conditions of membership, the code of conduct, and the care of children's policies into 18 languages, I think. So more of that.
0: How did the idea for this Ukrainian children's book collection come about?
1: Yeah, that came through the campaign that the Ukrainian Association led, gathering information and feedback from the community and then sending that through to the library and the council and everyone related to the library. And so

0: over a couple of years, we've just worked through what the request was, what the options were. We looked at other models, but what we got to was the trial of a children's collection, because the children's collection is the most used collection that we see in the libraries. So we thought that the value of a collection for the Ukrainian community might be in the children's collection. So that's what we worked on. So yeah, it was built out of a relationship with the community and people like Jana, and then just coming around the same table and talking about the options. And it does take a while, so that's something for us to think about on the library side, but we've got there. We've got somewhere where we're both happy with it. So.
1: How long did the process take from the initial idea to the opening of the collection?
0: Well, I think the first email was about 2 years ago, but like I said, we've been working with Jana since 2022 on cultural events, but I think about the collection was 2 years.
1: Is there a possibility of creating an adult Ukrainian language collection at the library?
0: It's definitely part of the review. So the trial is to promote the fact that we've got a collection, get people using it, interested in it, and then the next phase after the usage of the collection is to review what would be of value to the community. Yeah, once we go through that phase, we can explore what the options are. But adults, yeah, we also want to make sure adults are getting the use out of it too.
2: Yeah.
1: What kinds of books can children and families find in the collection? Have you read or perhaps looked through any of these books? How did you prepare this collection?
0: Well, we worked with the community here. So the process they go through is the content team, they prepare the books for being on the shelf. Then they work through the ISBN number to understand the content of the books. Then they put cataloging information into our online database. So we usually can do that, but sometimes, because it's in a different language, we need help, which is how the community helped us with that. So, I mean, for me, other than just looking at the beautiful images and the trying to understand what the story is through the images, that's about as far as I got. But, you know, like most children's collections, they were very colourful and beautiful and, you know, something that the community would be using. And I also saw that Harry Potter is part of the collection. So, you know, everyone loves a bit of Harry Potter, so that's good. The collection includes board books, fairy tales and legends, non-fiction items, and books for older kids, such as Harry Potter.
1: What do you hope this collection will mean for Ukrainian children and families in Christchurch?
0: Well, it's definitely about a connection with home. It's a connection with a very important part of the community's identity and culture. So as a team who want to support that, I hope that happens. Hope that the community gather around the books to not just read the books, but connect and to reminisce or to share stories. So I hope that this collection can foster some more community building or some cultural sharing. But then also just on a literacy level, just help children to learn the language, adults to learn the language, whether they're from Ukraine or not, but just an exposure to a new language or a different language. Or 'cause built into that is about social cohesion, and it's about connecting with people who might be different to us, but for people of Ukraine being able to connect with their place as well.
1: How can families find and borrow these books?
0: So the best place, if you can't get into Tūranga, is to look on our website on the catalogue. Search Ukraine in the search bar and it will come up with all of our titles. But if you're coming into Tūranga, the collection will be on Hapori Community Level 1. So it's the first floor up from the ground floor.

0: in the World Languages collection of Hapuri. But if you're struggling to find it, there'll be signage, but if you're struggling to find it, then a librarian will be able to help you find it. And yes, if you search on our website, you'll be able to find all the titles. You can place holds. So if you like the look of a book, you can place a hold on the website and we'll put it aside for you and you can come in and pick it up as well.
1: And what about people from Dunedin, for example? How can they borrow a book from this collection?
0: So the way that we allow for adults outside of Christchurch City is through a subscription model. So information about how to subscribe to Christchurch City is on our website, but that's one way to access our collections. For people under the age of 18 within Canterbury, they can borrow the collections for free. So that's through the Gamut Trust relationship in Canterbury. So if you're under the age of 18 but you live outside of Christchurch City, you can sign up for a free Christchurch City membership and then you can borrow the collection that way. But otherwise, if you don't want to do that or you don't want to, or if you're over the age of 18, then I suggest you talk to your public library and encourage them to do something similar that we're doing. So,
1: are there plans to expand the Ukrainian collection in the future?
0: So the trial collection will be reviewed after 2 years. And so we'll bring around the table the same people that we brought around the table to establish the collection, like yourself and Jana and anyone else who the community thinks worth reviewing with. And we'll go through what we achieved over the 2 years. And then at that point, we'll decide when and how and what. But at the moment, I just encourage everyone to come and use it. Come and read the books, come and borrow them, and come and connect over the books. I'm proud that we're able to do this, so I hope you feel a sense of pride as well in that. And yeah, I look forward to seeing you all reading our collection. Thank you.
1: Thank you. Jana Horozova was one of the people who advocated and worked hard to bring a Ukrainian language book collection to the library. Yes, this is the same Jana whose name you have already heard mentioned several times today. So now let's give her the floor.
2: Kia ora. Добрый вечер. 3 years ago, we first contacted multicultural department in Christchurch Central Library, and it was accepted, but one of the requests they have made was a request to Statistics New Zealand, which showed up that there are unfortunately not that many Ukrainians living in South Island, so they would be able to open a bookshelf for us. So in the end of all, we've done a petition and more than 200 Ukrainians signed it off. Many of them were born here or from the family when one of the parents are New Zealander, another one Ukrainian. And that's why when Statistics New Zealand were sort of counting up how many Ukrainians live here, those people who were born in mixed families, they could be counted as other Europeans, they could be counted as New Zealanders or as Ukrainians. That is why that statistics was not very correct. So once again, I've contacted library Maya Abraham and Amber Lee, who were amazing at helping. And yeah, my request was in the end of all satisfied. I really appreciate their help. They were actually the core people who helped the books to show up in the library. Plus, obviously, we have the support from the mayor, Phil Majors, and we had support of Ukrainian embassy over in Australia. We handed over some books to Christine, who is the content manager in Christchurch Central Library, and she kindly labeled all the books within less than three months. She and her team

0: put them up on the shelf in the very, very, very nice way. They're so colorful, just amazing books, amazing quality, and so much work has been done by Christine from Content Team. So these books are there, and I know for sure that on Saturday, just after the official opening of the shelf, I've been told that a few books already been taken. So I'm really happy with the results. Very, really happy with the results. And yeah, happy for my Ukrainian community, for kids and for adults, of course.
1: Thank you for joining me today. I hope I managed to share at least a little of the atmosphere of this important and very warm occasion with you. Until next time.

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This is your host Оля Вязенко, wishing you joy and a delicious day ahead. До зустрічі! See you next time!

0: You're awesome.
1: Kia ora, it's Rachel Keane here. I'm with you for the next half hour. So there's a lot happening at the library these days, so grab a pen and a piece of paper or something similar and be ready to jot down some dates and times. I'll be back right after this.
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1: So there's always a lot happening at the library. This couple of weeks we've got some writers' workshops, we've got reading for pleasure, more important than ever. We've got a genealogist drop-in session, but first I'm going to play some music.

And that's Delaney Davidson. That was Happiness Is Near, which was the title track of his and Barry Saunders' album, which came out in 2024. We really enjoyed Delaney Davidson and his band playing at Hanover Hall recently. It was an excellent gig. So here's something that's coming up this coming Wednesday. It's the Dunedin Writers' Workshop at the City Library. So Dunedin Writers' Workshop is a community of emerging and more experienced writers. They have monthly meetings every second Wednesday of the month from 5:30 to 7:45, which provides an opportunity to connect, share and learn. This month it'll be on the 12th of August, as I said, which is this coming Wednesday, so come along. It'd be a good experience. Here's a bit more music.

And that was the Mentalist Collective, our very own from Dunedin, with Run. So the same night that the writer's workshop's happening, we've also got reading aloud, story times for all ages. So relax, unwind and listen to, as our readers read aloud to you from a range of classic and contemporary literature. This month you'll hear excerpts from Sydney Bridge, Upside Down by David Ballantyne and Persuasion by Jane Austen. This is happening on the ground floor of the City Library on Wednesday as well, and that's at 5:32. Competing with the writer's workshop a little bit there. However, we'll crack on.

And that was the Lemonheads with Into Your Arms from one of my favourite albums, Laughing All the Way to the Clean is the best of, and it's full of great covers by the Lemonheads. So, as I said, it's a pretty busy week. Every Stitch Tells a Story is happening on Thursday, 13th of August, on the second floor of the City Library. So join us for a hands-on trees workshop and explore the rich tradition of Palestinian embroidery. I'm not reading this, there's a lot of information here. Tatris is a traditional Palestinian embroidery practice passed down through generations, with each stitch carrying stories of culture, community and connection to place. It's suitable for all skill levels, this workshop offers a chance to learn, create and celebrate Palestinian heritage. During this workshop, participants will discover the meaning behind traditional Palestinian motifs and patterns, be guided through basic embroidery techniques, create their own Tatris-inspired piece to take home, and connect with others through a shared creative and cultural experience. All materials are provided, so bring your own project if you already have one started. It's free, and once again, that's at 5:30 Thursday the 13th of August, second floor City Library. There's a bit more music.

And you'll probably recognise that straight jacket fits, sparkle that shines. Andrew Bruth at his best, in my humble opinion. So that was from a remastered copy of Hail. So coming Sunday, we have a really real treat. So it's called Reading for Pleasure, More Important Than Ever. Join us for a free public talk held to celebrate New Zealand Children's Book Week and the power of reading. A growing body of research shows that reading for enjoyment is more important for children's educational success than their parents' socioeconomic status. Yet reading for pleasure in Aotearoa is declining amongst young people. The consequences of this decline are profound for individuals, communities and countries, cultural and socioeconomic prospects. So the current Te Awhi Rito, New Zealand Reading Ambassador, Kate DeGoldie, will be talking about these consequences, about reading's immense pleasures and benefits of in a digital age and the ways we can contribute to building a nation of readers. This is happening on Sunday, the 16th of August. It's free. It's going to be on from 2 to 3 o'clock on the fourth floor of the City Library.

And that was Carole King with from Tapestry, Home Again. And sorry I'm stumbling my words, it's been a snowy old tiring week. So I want to just talk a little about An Evening with Donald S. Murray. So Donald S. Murray is an award-winning novelist, poet, dramatist and non-fiction writer from the Isle of Lewis in Scotland. His debut novel, As the Women Lay Dreaming, won the Paul Tordé Memorial Award in 2020. His most recent novel, The Lock of the Bees, reimagines the lives of Hebridean islanders across history, sweeping from the 8th century to the present day. A native Gaelic speaker, Donald's first full-length Gaelic play, Sequamur, was performed throughout Scotland in 2015. So Donald is going to be speaking at 5:30 Thursday, the 27th of August. That's a wee way out, but put that on your diary. That'll be really interesting too. Just to kind of have our final track now.

0: I became the detective when I needed to find Aftar for my mom, because in her later years she was crying and she had dementia, and I think those memories were very real for her and very present in those moments. She would say Mera Bacha and cry, but Mera Bacha in Punjabi means my child. Mm. And because I was a little bit older and I sort of understood her trauma better, I hope that I was a lot of comfort to her.
1: I'm sure you were. After having read that article, what was the next step in terms of what you did and how you eventually contacted Nikki?
2: Because it was published on the Sohawi site, it was fairly easy to find Nikki's business email address. And I crafted an email that I would like to learn more about your mother's life in India, because I do feel, just from reading the article, that, it touched me. And we might have some family connection. And this was pretty early in the morning, France time. So I told my wife, I said, let's go get some coffee and some French pastries and let's see what happens.
1: Whereas, Nikki, what did you do?
0: I read this email and I was just like, whoa. And my mind started thinking, is this Titu? Is this mom's son? Mm. And I must have read it a couple of times and I started getting quite emotional.
1: I'm not surprised.
0: And I sent him a very polite reply saying I'd be open to having a conversation. When we did actually speak, it was a voice call first. And Baji, why don't you tell them what you were asking me?
2: So I said, thanks for taking my call. Can you tell me about your mom's life in India? Then I did ask, I said, well, did she have any children? And Nikki replied with the answer that kind of made my heart kind of stop for a few minutes, that she had a son. And that silent pause is where the next words that Nikki said to me just...
0: Yeah, I said, are you Titu? Are you my mom's son?
2: I just could not believe I heard that. And I know my wife heard it because we had her on speakerphone. And I just said, pardon, could you kind of repeat that again? And she said the same name again. And I just, this sheer flood of emotion that I could not control came out. And I was just in tears because the last person who used to call me that name, it's a nickname of mine from childhood, but the pronunciation of saying Titu, right, was done by my grandmother when I lived in India. So I said, this is my final confirmation.
0: And he started this crying.
1: I think you both did, didn't you?
0: I was crying. He was crying.
2: I'm crying even right now. I mean, this is every time I replay that in my mind, I just, tears comes to my eyes.
0: Yeah, even I'm choked up.
1: The words of Nikki Damu and Avtar Singh, long-lost half-sister and brother. They were speaking to Julian Warwicker Reid, telling their amazing story of uniting after so many decades apart. From all of us on NewsHour, thanks for listening.
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6: Wildfires have been raging from Canada to Europe.
7: France has just logged its first pyrocumulonimbus fire cloud. I think Portugal had one last year. So these are these gigantic firestorm systems. They turn like hurricanes. They generate their own lightning. They generate their own hail. They become perpetual motion machines of combustion.
6: Are we entering a new era of fire weather?
7: We're seeing fires burn where they've really never burned before. We're seeing them burn with intensities that really have never been recorded before. We're seeing phenomena.

0: phenomena that humans have never witnessed before.
1: We explore how climate change is reshaping fires and what can be done to survive in a more flammable world. That's up next on the BBC World Service, The Climate Question, with me, Greg Jackson.
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3: BBC News with Danielle Yawovyetska. The Israeli Prime Minister has dismissed a US peace plan for Gaza that had been hailed by President Trump. Benjamin Netanyahu said Israel rejected the document, under which Hamas has agreed to a phased disarmament on condition that Israel conducts a synchronized withdrawal from Gaza. John Donison reports from Jerusalem.
4: It's just over a week since President Trump announced what he called a monumental step, that Hamas, for the first time, had agreed to disarm on condition that Israel withdraws its forces from Gaza. Today, Prime Minister Netanyahu was clear that is not going to happen under his watch. He said Hamas had to disarm first, adding it couldn't be some fictitious disarmament, it had to be real. Mr. Netanyahu said he was now in discussion with US officials about how to go forward. It's another blow for President Trump's Gaza peace plan, which was announced almost a year ago.
3: The Houthis in Yemen have carried out a drone attack on a Saudi refinery on the Red Sea coast. The Iranian-backed group said the strike on Aramco's refinery in Jizan was in response to Saudi cross-border incursions. Riyadh says the blaze is now out. The Houthis say they also used ballistic missiles and drones to target Saudi forces in the Yemeni city of Mocha. Sasha Schlichter reports.
5: The current escalation comes 2 days after Saudi Arabia, Turkey and Pakistan signed a joint defence agreement, committing all three to defending each other if attacked. A four-year truce in Yemen's civil war, which Saudi Arabia entered more than a decade ago, collapsed last month, with the Houthis announcing a maritime blockade of their northern neighbour and hitting Saudi tankers in the Red Sea. That's added to pressure on global energy supplies and given Iran more leverage in any negotiations with America.
3: Iran's Foreign Minister Abbas Araghchi says Tehran and Washington are not engaged in talks, but are exchanging messages via intermediaries. He said actual talks wouldn't start until America stopped breaching June's interim deal. The Irish suspected crime boss Daniel Kinahan is on his way to Dublin after being extradited from Dubai. He's under police guard aboard an Irish military jet. Tom Simons reports.
6: Daniel Kinahan is alleged to be the leader of the Kinahan Organised Crime Group, involved in international drug trafficking and firearms offences. The US Treasury Department has described the Kinahan cartel as one of the most dangerous in the world, and a reward of $5 million had been offered by the authorities there for information on the three most senior gang members, including Daniel Kinahan. His lawyer has previously told the BBC's Panorama that allegations about him being a crime boss are false and have no evidential basis.
3: World news from the BBC. A Thai teenager who killed two of his grandparents and then went on a shooting spree at his school near Bangkok on Friday had watched violent videos online, according to police investigators. The 14-year-old boy killed five teaching staff before killing himself. A 12-year-old girl who was shot in the head died later in hospital. Hong Kong has posted its highest official temperature since records began in 1884. The Weather Observatory recorded 36.9 Celsius, attributing it to nearby Typhoon Dolphin sweeping warm air over the city. Although the figure is a new official high, unofficial temperatures have exceeded this, varying significantly across the densely built-up territory. Hundreds of thousands of people in Puerto Rico are going without running water for 48 hours at a time as part of a rotating rationing. Puerto Rico experienced its driest July on record, with drought conditions currently in 68% of the US territory. Residents were seen filling up jugs and buckets ahead of the rationing, which some have called brutal. Italian divers have discovered a Roman-era shipwreck off Sicily. The vessel, believed to be more than 2,000 years old, contained hundreds of well-preserved containers used to transport products such as wine. Italy's culture minister said the wreck was one of the most important underwater archaeological discoveries of recent years. The diver who made the discovery, Giacomo De Mola, described his experiences on social media.
7: Sotto di me, un'immensa distesa di anfore.
8: Below me, a huge spread of amphorae, a few hundred amphorae, perfectly intact,

0: Omi, a Roman ship that's been sleeping there for at least 2,000 years. It's hard to explain what you feel. For a few moments, you realize you're probably the first human being in 20 centuries to see this place, a treasure at the bottom of the sea.
1: BBC World News. The world is on fire.
2: As we record this, hundreds of wildfires are burning in parts of France, Spain, Russia,
1: the UK, US, and Canada.
2: So how unusual is this? And are we entering a new era in fire weather?
1: That's our climate question. From the BBC World Service, I'm Greer Jackson.
2: And I'm Jordan Dunbar.
1: To help us answer that question, we have the author of Fire Weather, John Valiant. Hi, thank you so much for joining us this week.
3: It's so good to be with you both.
2: John, people will see that fires are currently burning across the world. Are we in a new era of fire weather?
3: Yes, unequivocally, we are. And, you know, that said, fire has always been with us. It's a natural part of life for almost any ecosystem. And what we're seeing, though, that's different is intensity, frequency, and scope. So we're seeing fires burn where they've really never burned before. We're seeing them burn with intensities that really have never been recorded before. We're seeing phenomena that humans have never witnessed before.
1: What are these phenomena that we haven't seen before?
3: Well, the one that seems to be in the news right now is the pyrocumulonimbus fire cloud. And that's a scientific term for a fire-generated, thermally generated thunderhead, basically. So imagine, you know, those giant anvil clouds you see that generate lightning. Where we have seen them historically is over volcanoes. So think of photographs or old engravings you've seen of historic volcanoes like Toba or Krakatoa, you know, with billowing clouds shot through with lightning. We used to see that only over volcanoes in nature. Starting around 1998, 99, 2000, fire scientists and satellite data analysts started seeing them over really big wildfires. And that was a first. And now we're seeing them with more and more frequency. I understand France has just logged its first pyrocumulonimbus fire cloud, but these are really new events in Southern Europe. The Western United States and Canada have been experiencing them for about 20 years. To give you an idea of how rapidly this is building, though, Canada had its worst fire season in its recorded history in 2023. It burnt from coast to coast for about 6 months. And during that time, 142 pyro-CB events were recorded. So these are these gigantic firestorm systems that can reach heights of, or altitudes, I should say, of 45,000 feet. They puncture the stratosphere. They are so big, they occupy so much atmospheric space that they turn, they gyre like hurricanes. They generate their own lightning. They become perpetual motion machines of combustion, and they are unstoppable by human means.
4: Wildfires continue to burn out of control in France and Spain tonight, with more than 250,000 people being ordered to leave their homes.
5: It's not hard to understand why these wildfires have spread. They are said to be the most severe Spain has ever faced. The first to be declared a national emergency.
6: Most towns and villages in this area are almost deserted. The blaze now burns within 10 miles of the city of Bordeaux.
3: One way to think of a big fire, it's really like a giant lung. It's inhaling all the time. It needs oxygen in order to burn just like we do. And when it gets big like that, imagine a whale or an elephant exerting itself. And so this giant fire is pulling in air and oxygen from all around the landscape, and it can generate hurricane force winds as it does that. So that's why you see the trees tossing and turning, and you see sometimes you'll see the clothing of firefighters flapping, and that's because there is so much convection energy in that system.
1: I had no idea the wind could be so strong, hurricane strength, Jordan.
2: Yeah, is that so? This is due to the sheer amount of

0: heat. You mentioned before that these were over volcanoes. Is that also what can cause these tornadoes within the storm system?
1: If you have a pyro-CB, if you have a pyrocumulonimbus fire cloud, that's kind of a precursor for really a new and even newer and more terrible chimera of climate change and what I call 21st century fire. And that is a full-blown fire tornado. And what you'll see, there's a lot of amazing video being shot of the Spanish and French firefighting efforts. And you'll see these little spirals of flame, you know, whirling off on the edge of the frame sometimes. And those are called fire whirls. They're not really dangerous, but they're noticeable. But what's happening now, still rarely, thank goodness, are actual measurable fire tornadoes. The first one was recorded in the terrible Canberra fire in South Australia in 2003. That was an EF3 tornado, so that's wind speeds of 160, 165 miles an hour. That will tear the roof off your house. That'll flip your car over. It'll kill you. We had another one of those, the first one ever recorded in the Northern Hemisphere in Redding, California in 2018. I wrote about that for The Guardian right after it happened. And I had the eerie privilege of walking that ground afterward. And there was a firefighter who was attending that fire in an F-150 pickup truck. That's a 2 or 3 ton truck. It was lifted off the road, thrown through the air, rolled repeatedly, crushed and burned. He was a father of two. Of course, you know, he was killed, as you can imagine. And everything around him, all the cars and trucks around him had been rolled and crushed. There were 100-foot steel, high-tension power pylons weighted down with many tons of transmission cable that were simply torn out of the ground, thrown into the forest. All the houses in the area were simply gone. There was no glass. There were no small objects. Everything left was broken or crushed and burned. And honestly, the only other scenario I've seen like that are photos from Hiroshima and Nagasaki. And these are energies that simply did not exist on Earth prior to the excessive generation of fossil fuel emissions.
2: Let's unpack that a little bit more. What do we know about the impact of climate change on fires like the ones we're seeing?
1: So we're emitting millions of tons of CO2 and methane every year. And the Earth does that too, but we are adding to it in ways that are measurable and are now, over the past 50 or 100 years, actively changing the nature of our climate. So these are heat-retaining gases that hold heat in the lower atmosphere. So it's simply warmer. Southern Europe is enduring, I think, its fourth heat wave, and it's still July. You know, in decades past, one heat wave might happen in a summer. And now they're coming in successive waves. And when you think about what fire likes hot, dry, windy. So those are obviously natural conditions. And again, fire is a natural part of our landscape, but there's a big difference between the 90 degree peak temperature summer of my youth and the 105 degree peak temperature summer of my current reality.
0: So climate change is essentially amplifying what we might have seen before. So where it might be a dry summer, it's a very dry summer. It's a very hot summer. It's even windier than it might have been. So this is amplifying all of these things that spread wildfires.
1: That's right. They build on each other, amplifying in ways that we aren't ready for, that we don't understand particularly well, but that climate scientists who are well-versed in physics, math, and chemistry have been trying to warn us about, but it's abstract. But there's nothing abstract about a pyrocumulonimbus fire system when it is barreling across your landscape.
2: There's also increasing nighttime temperatures, which means that forest fires are less likely to die down overnight. But there's also something that you write about in your book called the whiplash effect, which essentially means there's more tinder, there's more plants to set fire to. Can you just unpack how exactly that comes to be?
1: Sure. And I really want to back up into the nighttime temperatures. As the temperature stays higher at night, the fire likes that. So where a wildfire might settle down to a kind of a dull roar where it's still burning, but it's not actively spreading, that might have been the case 10 years ago, 20 years ago. Now you see fire.

0: fires actively spreading during the night. In the old days, which weren't that long ago, there was almost a compact between the fire and firefighters. So everybody took a break at night. The fire slowed down, firefighters could get a few hours sleep, get a meal, resupply. Now they're chasing that fire 24 hours a day. And so that is a really new and terrible development. And then in terms of the whiplash effect, what we're seeing in Southern California is, you know, you might have extended drought in Southern California, but there have been the occasional very rainy winter. And so this is, you'll have this resurgence of shrubbery and trees, including ones that might have burned off in previous fires. So what that turns into, though, is new fuel. As the summer wears on, as new temperature records are broken, that fuel dries out, might even die, you know, on the stem. And then when a fire comes through, it's got a whole new stash of fuel to burn. And, you know, an extraordinary situation we're seeing is in northern Alaska, where, you know, the last ice age has barely ended. There are places in the Brooks Range and north central Alaska where no tree has grown in 100,000 years. Well, forests are sprouting there now. Little 10-year-old saplings are growing where no tree has grown in 100,000 years, and they are already burning down. So what we're seeing literally across the globe is a complete, if slow motion, change in the entire forest regime.
1: Thanks, John. A reminder that you're listening to The Climate Question from the BBC World Service. I'm Grey Jackson.
2: And I'm Jordan Dunbar. This week we're asking, are we entering a new era of wildfires? With us is author and journalist John Vaillant. John, some of the most vivid writing in your book about this fire weather and about wildfires comes from the fire at Fort McMurray in Canada in 2016. Can you just tell us what happened at that fire and why it was such a big deal?
0: So Fort McMurray, Alberta, is the petroleum hub of Canada. And that might not sound like much until you realize that Canada is, depending on who's measuring, the fourth or fifth largest petroleum producer in the world. Fort McMurray is about 700 or 800 miles north of the U.S. border, deep in the boreal forest. And the boreal forest is that kind of green, piney, subarctic forest system that runs all the way across northern Canada, through Alaska. In Russia, we call it the taiga. You know, think of Siberia. Northern Alberta is a lot like Siberia. And in the midst of this, you have a city of 100,000 people with a multi-billion dollar petroleum industry right in the middle of the boreal forest, one of the most flammable and combustible ecosystems on planet Earth. In May 2016, an El Nino that had been warming the North Pacific for the previous couple of years, thus impacting the snowpack in the Rocky Mountains, the Cascade Mountains of the North American West, heated up everything in its path, created the conditions in May 16 for a very early summer and extraordinarily dry conditions. So on May 3rd, 2016, the high for that date was broken by about 10 degrees Fahrenheit. So it went into the low 90s. And we are in the boreal forest, very high latitude, keeping in mind that the rivers and lakes there were still frozen. There were car-sized blocks of ice on the Athabasca River, which is the main river flowing through the city of Fort McMurray. So into this recently post-winter environment comes these unseasonably hot temperatures that dry everything out. Introduce fire into a landscape like that, and you're going to not just have intense fire conditions, but explosive fire conditions. And so within a matter of 2 days, despite earnest efforts from Alberta's very capable wildfire fighting service, this fire got away and the wind shifted and blew a 10-mile wide, 100-meter tall wall of flame into the city, forcing the largest, most rapid evacuation due to fire in modern times.

0: it was just black. I mean, it's 3 p.m., middle of the day. I expected to see, you know, some sunshine, but it was completely dark. I thought it was midnight. You're so intimidated by the fire and the smoke that you just want to get out of there.
1: People really started to understand just how things were deteriorating and so dramatically when they started seeing, you know, gas stations explode and saw the flames just right along the side of the highway.
2: Once I looked up and basically it's raining ash and, you know, your eyes are burning, you know, it's time to pack up and leave.
3: Radiant heat, you know, this is a quick science lesson. Radiant heat is the invisible heat that tells you not to touch the candle. Your finger starts to get close to it. You know, I'm not going to go any closer because I'm going to burn myself. You're dealing with walls of heat, radiant heat, which moves at the speed of light, by the way, and is hitting temperatures close to 500 Celsius. Oof. So what's happening then is even before the fire gets there, the heat is desiccating everything in front of it. So every leafy tree, every poplar and aspen that normally would be full of water, when it's hit with 500 Celsius temperatures, it desiccates instantly. So it turns instantly into matchstick firewood. Then the embers land on it. And the other thing to think about is flammable objects can reach combustive temperatures without fire. So the tree now is 500 Celsius in temperature, but it doesn't have any fire on it yet. The moment an ember lands on that, it explodes into flame. So imagine as this wall of invisible 500 Celsius heat rolls over the forest, into the neighborhoods, across the plastic swing set, into the garage, over the tar shingled roofs and the vinyl siding, that's causing all those petroleum products to start to vaporize. And so these houses now are not catching on fire in the way that you and I are used to seeing. These houses explode into flame. And so you had $750,000, two-story, solidly built, you know, winterproof houses in Fort McMurray burning from rooftop to basement in 5 minutes. And then people went out of their garage or went out of their garden, looked down the road, and there's a wall of fire coming down the street at them. So people got out of there quickly. These are, you know, tough, can-do people. They got themselves together. They gathered up their kids and their cats and dogs, and they ran for the exit, seeing, you know, everything that they'd worked for, everything that they owned, everything that they treasured and valued disappear literally before their eyes. The miracle is that nobody was killed in those flames. You know, that's the real strange mercy of that event.
4: John, climate experts say that many parts of the world will get drier and warmer, creating these conditions that you've talked about where these wildfires can become even bigger. I'm just wondering then, what do people and communities and governments need to do to adapt if we are in this new era of fire weather? What things need to change in terms of how we deal with these fires?
3: So the first thing is to manage water better and differently than we do now, recognizing what fire is now capable of. And so, you know, one of the first confusions people have is, you know, they might see a fire on the landscape on a ridge far many miles away from them and say, oh my goodness, those mountains look like they're on fire. You know, it's a spectacular view at night. But if the wind is blowing toward you, that means the embers are too. And so your city, your town can literally ignite behind you. So we aren't prepared for that. That could happen in a place where people weren't even thinking about fire yet.
5: I'm wondering, if I'm a homeowner, how do I protect my house, my livelihood?
3: Every city, every town now has to have an evacuation plan for fire and for flood. A lot of new communities are, you know, housing estates, housing developments have only one entry road. That is a disaster. You know, if there's a car accident on that road, if it's blocked by fire or debris, now you have a bunch of people effectively kettled, trapped inside their own neighborhood. So, and you could have really high lethality there. So you need to have at least two exit roads. You need to have an evacuation plan. And when it comes to building materials, what Fort McMurray showed us is how deeply petroleum has infiltrated every aspect of our lives. And so right now,

0: houses can have tar shingles, vinyl siding, all kinds of glues and laminates in the plywood. Your sofa is extremely flammable. You know, it's made stuffed with polyurethane or polypropylene, or, you know, all these things will start to off-gas combustible fire accelerants, you know, if they're heated to fire hot temperatures. So our houses now, the modern house is a very dangerous place. And if you want to see something really sobering, go on YouTube and look at Underwriters Laboratories living room test. And they show an old fashioned living room, you know, think of an old English pub with wooden furniture and lace curtains and cotton, you know, upholstery, and then a modern apartment flat, like probably like where you live, you know, and watch the new one. Explodes into flame in 3 minutes, like a firebomb. It goes off like an oil refinery, whereas grandma's house with the wooden furniture and the wool rug and the cotton curtains takes about 25 minutes to reach an equal intensity of combustion. So we live, you know, petroleum is extraordinarily handy. It's got us where we are today. We owe it a great debt, but the gains it's given us in the short term are being taken away from us in the long term. And fire is, you know, one of the most kind of graphic and charismatic ways that happens.
1: Are you talking about running away here for good? Because presumably if we can't fight these fires, how long can we really live and stay in an area with that level of risk to our lives?
0: Yeah, so we now have to look at the experience of LA, look at the experience of Valparaiso and Fort McMurray, and now Bordeaux and Madrid, and realize this is our reality too. It's not just something unfortunate that happened to them. It could happen to any one of us now. There is no place that is safe from fire now. And there might be some exceptions in desert cities, you know, where you don't have a lot of flammable terrain, but any place where there is forest or grassland, what we call the wildland urban interface or the WUI, any place you have that, fire can be introduced into our communities from those wildland urban interface zones and impact us with the ferocity of a wildfire. And that is something that all of us, even in traditionally cool, wet, temperate places, you know, need to come to grips with.
2: John, thank you very much for joining us.
0: It's really a pleasure to be with you. Thanks so much for your interest.
1: Thanks, John. And thank you for listening. Don't forget, if you have a climate question of your own, then email theclimatequestion@bbc.com.
2: The production team were Diane Richardson, Simon Watts, Daffeth Evans, and Tom Brignall. I'm Jordan Dunbar.
1: And I'm Greg Jackson. And from all of us, goodbye.

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3: We see them on skateboards, brandishing guns, driving in the desert.
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5: Coming up on the Happy Pod, we hear from a mother whose baby had surgery while he was still inside her womb, and how this groundbreaking new operation could change many lives. Plus, how a museum turned a one-star review into booming sales, a blind man who's becoming a champion of the boxing ring, and the story of Zambia's little-known space program, including training cats to be astronauts. All that and more uplifting stories after this news summary.
6: BBC News with Danielle Jaworwiecka. Israel's Prime Minister has dismissed a US peace plan for Gaza that had been hailed by President Trump.

0: Benjamin Netanyahu said Israel rejected the 15-point document, under which Hamas has agreed to a phased disarmament on condition that Israel conducts a synchronized withdrawal from the Palestinian territory. The Houthis in Yemen have carried out a drone attack on a Saudi refinery on the Red Sea coast. The Iranian-backed group said the strike on Aramco's refinery in Jizan was in response to Saudi cross-border incursions. Riyadh said the blaze has been extinguished. Syria's foreign ministry says it's reached a deal with Russia, settling the future of its bases in Tartus and Humaymim. In an opaque statement, it said the bases would be turned into joint training and rehabilitation centres. The Irish suspected crime boss Daniel Kinahan is on his way to Dublin after being extradited from Dubai. He'll be immediately charged on arrival in Ireland and taken to appear before a special criminal court. The businessman and boxing promoter denies being a senior figure in the Kinahan organised crime cartel involved in drug trafficking and firearms offences. Russia has carried out a big attack on the Ukrainian Black Sea port of Odessa. President Zelensky said crews were working to restore power after what he called a brutal strike on the energy sector. Hundreds of thousands of people in Puerto Rico are going without running water for 48 hours at a time as part of a rotating rationing scheme. Authorities on the Caribbean island have implemented the rationing amid an intense drought. Seven municipalities, including the capital, have been affected. Italian divers have discovered a Roman-era shipwreck off the coast of Sicily. The vessel, believed to be more than 2,000 years old, was found with hundreds of well-preserved containers used to transport products such as wine. It was discovered by police divers 46 metres underwater after a tip-off from fishermen. BBC News.
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2: I'm Helena Burke, and in this edition from the BBC World Service.
3: Fetal surgery is coming into its own now, so this kind of operation will become more common. It is such an amazing joy to me.
2: The surgical breakthrough that's changing the lives of newborn babies. How a German charity is tackling drownings.
4: Ich würde sagen, willst du es mal ausprobieren? Willst du mal?
5: She would tell the child that it's very important. Don't you want to try it? It's so important that you know how to swim.
2: Also in this podcast.
6: If you can hear me and you can hear the passion in my voice in speaking about boxing, I know you can believe that. Look, if he can do it, I can do it too.
2: The story of a blind man who's become a champion of the boxing ring. And cats rolling down hills in barrels, bringing religion to Martians.
7: This guy had a dream. He believed, he had a plan, he had all these things set up. There was an academy, he recruited people, there was training and everything. So for us, we just focused on the positivity.
2: The true story of an unusual space program comes to the stage. We start with a truly remarkable surgical breakthrough.
8: He's a little miracle, isn't he?
9: Where's your smiles?
2: That's five-month-old Theo and his mum, Maisie Savage, who underwent pioneering surgery while he was still in the womb. 20 weeks into the pregnancy, Maisie and her partner, Josh French, were told parts of Theo's bowels and intestines were growing outside his body, a potentially life-threatening condition. But, as you may have heard on the Global News podcast, the couple from London were offered the chance to travel to Texas, where surgeons have been developing a way to fix the problem before birth. Dr. Michael Belfour, who performed the operation, believes the technique could be used to treat many other medical issues.
3: I do think that fetal surgery is coming into its own now. So this kind of operation will become more common. We're certainly waiting for the final results of this trial, but the initial results are really encouraging. Clearly, you will need specialized fetal centers, but the technique that we pioneered at Texas Children's Hospital is now being used all over the world for spina bifida surgery. And I think once we prove that this is a new surgery that can be done in the same way, it will spread rapidly. It is such an amazing joy to me. I get videos from people and photographs almost every day thanking our team. It's such a privilege. I'm nearing retirement now, and to see that this field is developing the way it is such a godsend.
2: Theo is only the third baby in the world to have this

0: operation. Without it, he probably would have needed months in intensive care and multiple surgeries after he was born. His parents, Maisie and Josh, spoke to my colleague Lewis Vaughan-Jones.
1: He's amazing. He's doing so well.
2: Yeah, we're loving parenthood, having a healthy, normal, noisy baby at times. But no, he's fantastic.
3: I'm so pleased that you are both smiling, despite, obviously, sleep deprivation and all the normal things that go along with parenthood there. But just take me back, if you could, to when you first found out that something was wrong, Maisie, and what the kind of feelings you went through at that point.
1: Yeah, when we found out, I was 20 weeks pregnant and we were just going for our normal anomaly scan. The feelings that we had were just worry, anxiety, like we were just overwhelmed. We'd never even heard of gastroschisis before. So it was all so new and just really scary. We didn't know what it meant for Theo or what it meant for us as a family. And it was just the unknown and the waiting.
3: And then, Josh, the decision to go ahead with this new way of treating this, was it both of you thinking, right, we're just going to go for it, an easy decision or not?
2: Bear in mind it was such a big decision. It was relatively straightforward because every decision that we wanted to make would just be what is best for Theo. And so Maisie and I quickly said, if we need to drop everything and move to Texas, if it gives him the best chance, then that's what we need to do.
1: It was a big decision to make, but I mean, I feel like I just went into full mum mode and you just want to do whatever you can for your baby to have the best start in life. Recovery-wise, I was in the hospital for a week and then took it slow, but I was healed enough to be able to give birth to Theo naturally, which was amazing.
3: And just finally, both, just talk us through what kind of message you're hoping people take away here.
2: I suppose sharing the amazing processes that the medical profession and industry can, and the impact that it can have on families who experience an extremely tough time or extremely tough news, that, you know, there are people out there, there are institutions out there who are developing these brand new medical procedures which can really make such an instrumental positive start to someone's life, but also the impact on a family.
1: It's scary to be a new mum anyway, but to have a condition where you don't really know what that means for your baby is so scary. But I think if you're given a chance, even if it's the smallest chance that you know you could do something that will help the start of your baby's life be better, than take it, because that's what we did. And like, I couldn't be more grateful to the surgeons and to all the doctors and anyone who came in contact with us during that scary time and helped us.
0: Maisie Savage and Josh French. For many children, learning to swim is just another part of growing up. But recent drowning deaths during the heat wave across Europe have highlighted the number of youngsters who have never learned to swim or don't feel confident in the water. A charity in Germany is hoping to change all that, as the Happy Pod's Karen Martin found out.
4: I'm standing on the shores of Lake Starnberg, 25 kilometres southwest of Munich, and it's clear these boys and girls like nothing more than messing about in the water. For them, learning to swim has been as important as learning to read and write, and 10-year-old Frieda von Malikrot, speaking through her mum Rebecca, says it's fun too.
5: Weil man sich da frei bewegen kann und weil das Wasser einfach schön ist, ja.
6: Yeah, because they can move freely within the water and they like the water all over their skin. And she has a fin like a mermaid and she has a crocodile and they like to, yeah, they like to play.
4: But latest figures show that over half of primary school children in Germany lack adequate swimming skills, putting themselves in danger around the water. The German Swim Foundation aims to change all that by funding lessons starting at kindergarten level, including adapted programs for children with physical or learning disabilities. The charity's efforts are supported by local hotel La Villa on the shores of Lake Starnberg. It hosts an annual swim from one side of the lake to the other. And in a moment of madness, I signed up. We're on a boat crossing the 2.4 kilometres to the start of the race, and I'm with Katia Lindo-Rover from La Villa. I asked Katia why this was a cause close to her heart.
7: We have a lot of drowning deaths, not just in Germany, but all over the world. A lot of adults underestimate the danger of the waters. As beautiful water is and as much fun swimming is, the beginning, it's very dangerous, and with a lot of

0: children who are scared of the waters, and the parents are shy. There might be cultural differences. They might be scared themselves of the water. So we're trying to get kids excited about water, get them close to the water, and you cannot start early enough and teach the child that water is important to conquer.
1: And we're surrounded by swimmers. So why are they taking part?
2: This is just the best thing to do for your soul, for your body. And I always wanted to cross this lake Starnberg here. I've never felt a bigger connection to our earth than in those moments where I dive into water.
3: It's fun, it's relieving, it's healthy, and mostly it's important to enjoy your life. Yes, we are crazy, but the world is a crazy place.
4: It's such a great way to move and to feel confident in the water. And I think one changes if one is in the water. You're floating, literally, and that helps also with your mental health, I think.
1: Well, I made it across in one piece, but I'm too embarrassed to tell you my time. The winner was former German Olympian swimmer Christian Truger. But coming in a close second was 13-year-old Gustav Bruce. He's been swimming as long as he can remember. So how would he encourage other kids to learn?
5: You should know how to swim when you want to go with your friends to the sea, or where I live is a big river and there are many people dying. Take somebody with you for safety and just have fun, and maybe don't go too deep in the water.
1: And the last word goes to 10-year-old Frieda, who hopes to encourage other children to take the plunge.
6: Ich würde sagen, willst du es mal ausprobieren? Willst du mal in den Schwimmkurs gehen? Es ist sehr wichtig.
7: She would tell the child that it's very important. Don't you want to try it? It's so important that you know how to swim.
8: That report by Karen Martin. Now to the story of a museum in the United States that's turned a terrible review into booming sales. The New Bedford Whaling Museum in Massachusetts has been educating people about whales and the whaling industry for more than a century. But a few years ago, it received a one-star rating on Google, along with the complaint that it was the worst aquarium ever. I spoke to the museum's chief engagement officer, Annalisa Conway, about what happened next.
9: So this review came in 2020, and it always gave everybody on the staff a laugh, because truly we are obviously not an aquarium. We don't have any living whales. In fact, we have 5 whale skeletons on view.
8: The review became a running joke at the museum before it sparked an idea.
9: It has been a bit of staff lore throughout the last 6 years, and it's always provided a chuckle to the staff. As new staff would come on, they would hear about the one-star review, and the joke was always that it should be put on a T-shirt or in some way should be shared on some kind of merchandise.
8: A few weeks ago, they did just that, printing branded T-shirts and hoodies with a sperm whale on the front and worst aquarium ever written on the back. The merchandise has become a huge hit, with the museum having sold more than 2,000 T-shirts already. Rory Sutherland, who's an advertising executive, says turning negativity on its head can be a very effective marketing tactic.
10: There are cases of pubs which leave negative reviews on a kind of sandwich board outside, simply because, you know, if it's completely ridiculous or if the person's obviously got the wrong end of the stick, you can benefit enormously from negative reviews from ridiculous people.
8: He believes it's important to read the comments made by people who give low ratings to find out what they're actually taking issue with.
10: Decontextualized scores are actually quite dangerous. Anybody's allowed to complain about a business, but businesses aren't really allowed to complain about their customers, and 5% of customers are mad. My favorite and maddest review of all time, which I discovered myself by accident, was a 3-star review of an extremely eminent Los Angeles oncologist, which simply said, 3 stars, parking very difficult. The idea that someone who might be helping cure you of cancer gets marked down for the poor parking facilities seems ridiculous.
8: The museum has since installed a fish tank, but insists it's not because of the review. Annalisa has also managed to track down the man behind the critique, who says he was joking about thinking the museum was a substandard aquarium.
9: In terms of bringing some lightness,

0: some humor to the world. It was a great joke. The staff enjoyed it, and now we get to share our family joke with the rest of the world.
1: Annalisa Conway from the New Bedford Whaling Museum. Coming up in this podcast,
2: we cannot save the world here in Copenhagen, but imagine if we next year see 40 cities having implemented this. Then we sort of started a global movement.
1: How the Danish capital got tourists to do good deeds. You're listening to The Happy Pod. You probably heard of wheelchair basketball, para-athletics, and maybe even boccia. But what about blind boxing? A young athlete here in the UK is helping put the sport on the map. Adam Solon relies on sound, touch and spatial awareness to locate his opponent and any incoming punches. He's now campaigning to get blind boxing included in the Paralympics. I spoke to Adam about his journey into the sport.
3: Growing up as a young British Pakistani boy, I grew around watching people like Prince Nassim or Amir Khan, was really famous at the time, on telly. His fights would come on and my whole family would sit down and would kind of be like biting our nails or praying that Amir Khan would win the fight. That was like my earliest memories of boxing.
1: Adam, tell me what it was like losing your sight.
3: My vision was deteriorating as a teenager, and it's like going through grief. Imagine you're going through puberty. And I was figuring out, wow, I find this girl pretty, or I found this. And then at the same time, your vision's getting darker, and it's getting darker, and you're like, wait, what's going on here? I remember actually even going to the hospital with my mum, and the doctor saying, oh, look, your son now, he's severely sight impaired, he's registered blind, he's... And I remember my mum crying, and I didn't understand it.
1: And so how did you then get into blind boxing?
3: In my school, there was a gym that was across my gym, And I saw this guy, Carl, my coach, and a couple years later, he met me and he said, wow, Adam, you're grown. I'm a boxing coach. What do you think about boxing? And I didn't think anything of it. I just went, oh, yeah, boxing, that sounds cool. But, and also, how can I do this? Like, I am blind, you know that, right? Like, how am I going to land the punch? And he's like, come, just give it a go. I go into this boxing session with no expectation. And I'm thinking, right, he's holding up pads. Where are those pads? And he's like, just punch it. Keep your elbow tucked in and punch it. And so he had to, like, direct me. So I tell this now to everyone I talk to about, oh, well, how can you throw a punch? And I always say, listen, if you keep your elbow tucked into your body and you've got your arm covering your face, you've got your arm shaped like a V, if you throw a punch, it'll naturally land straight. I was like, okay, kept practicing it. And then all of a sudden he was like, wow, Adam, you're fast. Can I record this? He posted it online and people were like, wow, is he actually blind? He's so quick.
1: You're now really good at the sport. I've seen the videos. How does that change how you feel about yourself?
3: It boosted my confidence, boxing did it. It created this impact where I was like, I'm so comfortable with myself. And being blind, being a Pakistani brown man, at first I was considered vulnerable, but now when you see me, people change the way they speak to me now, and they don't even think like that. So it's shifted so many mindsets. It's created this impact, which I really love, and I push boxing so much because it was like, oh, not everyone can do it. But I disagree. I think anyone can do it. And I've got friends now. I've built a community of friends with all kinds of abilities, yet we all have a passion for boxing.
1: And the dream now is to get blind boxing added to the Paralympics.
3: It can be done. It's so possible. And I'm just trying to showcase that, why is this sport in the Olympics but not in the Paralympics? I also compete in judo, and judo is a Paralympic sport. So why can't boxing be? I think there's so many more visually impaired people out there that think they can't do it. So my capacity right now is to demonstrate to visually impaired people that, look, let me train you. Let me show you that it can be done. Because if there's more of us, then eventually they can't deny us. But if you can hear me and you can hear the passion in my voice in speaking about boxing, I know you can believe that. Look, if he can do it, I can do it too.
1: Adam Solon. Over the last few decades, cheap flights and package holidays have fueled a boom in mass tourism. In fact, the World Bank estimates around 1 in 10 jobs around the globe are now supported by travel and tourism. But it's also led to increased pollution and waste, and some areas are becoming overwhelmed with visitors, upsetting local residents. So how can tourism have a more positive impact? Adrienne Murray got on her bike to find out about one idea in the Danish capital, Copenhagen.
4: More tourists are

0: choosing this green way of getting around. But as a local resident, I can tell you many of them struggle with the busy cycle lanes, and it can cause us commuters a lot of frustration. To help, the city is holding cycling safety workshops and offering a free bike rental session for visitors who take part.
1: Don't forget to look over your shoulder.
2: Oh, OK, got it.
1: So otherwise you're blindly going into a corner, right? Yeah. There might be somebody coming.
2: Yeah, OK, thank you.
0: The sessions are part of a city-wide scheme called Copenpay, which essentially rewards tourists for good behaviour. Visitors can earn perks like a free drink or a museum tour by doing some volunteering or travelling around by bike or public transport. Rika Holm-Peterson from the local tourist board says the scheme has encouraged tourists to move around sustainably.
3: We've been running Copenpay for 2 years now, and we've seen bike rental increase of 59%, which is huge. And for sure, we need to make sure that people are safe. So it really become a great experience both for the visitors and the locals.
0: I got chatting to a few of my fellow cyclists to see what they thought, starting with Bo, who was visiting from New Jersey.
4: I stumbled across it online. It didn't occur to me that we could do this in Copenhagen, but now that I'm doing it, I'm definitely going to rent a bike and see the city that way. You cover a lot more ground. It's great.
5: I'm Shefali Sachdeva. I belong to India. We wanted to experience the bike culture here, and it was a very pleasant experience, I would say. Yeah.
6: But do you think it's a good approach that Copenhagen, they're kind of rewarding tourists for doing positive things?
5: Absolutely. It is a great thing. I mean, you know, rather than restricting places for tourists, which, you know, some of the cities do.
0: The Copenpay scheme started in 2024 with 24 local partners. It's now expanded to more than 100 partners, and they range from cafes and restaurants to museums and even a ski slope. Another partner that's been involved since the beginning is GoBoat, a Danish company that rents out battery-powered boats on Copenhagen's canals.
6: That's a bit wobbly there.
0: I met up with GoBoat co-founder Kasper Eich Rummer to try out their activity.
7: The good deed in Copenhagen is to come out, help us clean up the waters, and the reward is to get a boat ride in return.
0: Rika from Copenhagen's Tourist Board says all the activities are shaped to help tourists think a bit more about their impact.
3: I mean, the reason why we did it was creating awareness about the choices we make when we travel or when we are at a destination. We've had 30,000 participants doing Copenpay during the past 2 years, and of course we hope a lot more participants or people will join.
0: Rika says that since Copenpay was launched 2 years ago, 100 other tourist destinations have been in touch to find out how it works. Last month, Germany's capital ran a pilot called Berlin Pay.
3: We cannot save the world here in Copenhagen, but imagine if we next year see 40 cities having implemented this. Then we sort of started a global movement.
8: Rika Holm-Pedersen, ending that report by Adrian Murray for People Fixing the World, which you can find wherever you get your BBC podcasts. We end this edition with a rather surprising tale of one country's efforts to win the space race of the 1960s. When you think about the contest to land the first man on the moon, you probably think of the US and the USSR. But Zambia also had interstellar ambitions, which have now inspired a new touring theatre production. Stephanie Prentice went to the Wilderness Festival in the English countryside to find out more.
9: It's one small step for man, one giant leap for mankind.
10: Back in 1969, Neil Armstrong became the first man to walk on the moon, winning the space race for the United States after years of jostling with the Soviet Union to get there first. But the world's superpowers at the time weren't the only ones trying.
11: Go up in the sky, jump up.
10: Over in Zambia, a scientist and teacher called Edward Makuka Koloso was busy setting up a science academy. In 1964, he started recruiting what he called Afronauts, a group of teenagers and two cats who he trained on a large abandoned farm.
12: Is this the site for your rocket launching program?
10: That the BBC went to visit.
12: And what do you think the reaction of America and Russia will be to Zambia's joining in the space race?
11: We underestimate our resources plus the intelligence, but I'm sure we are catching them.
10: training in

involved exercises like rolling astronauts down a hill in steel drums to simulate weightlessness. And the stated goals of the program were to establish a Christian ministry to primitive Martians.

0: these kind of stories, because when people know about our story as Zambia, it means that our history is going to be preserved.
1: Other countries can attempt, why not us?
2: The mission is brought to life as a circus spectacle with aerial acrobatics, dancing and songs, and astronaut cats. Cast member Ephraim Pieri told us how it felt finding a new audience.
0: For us, it was an amazing experience to see people sitting with us. So it was emotional, happy, flying, explosive moments that were just so everywhere. It was super, super overwhelming and powerful. And it's an indigenous Zambian African story.
2: Kirsty Taylor is one of the programmers for the stage at Wilderness Festival.
3: Whether you're speaking to the people in the audience who may not often see their stories on stage and showing them that as a festival we think it's important to uplift all voices, or you're speaking to an audience and saying, look, there are stories that are different to yours, I think that help creates a greater sense of understanding.
2: The Zambian space program's dream of a human feline presence on the moon may not have worked out in the end, but as the cast told us, that's not the point of telling the story.
0: When people talk about this story, most of them focus on the failure, because if you look at things way back, it was almost impossible for a Zambian country or for a Zambian team of people to go to the moon. But this guy had a dream. He believed, he had a plan, he had all these things set up. There was an academy, he recruited people, there was training and everything. So for us, we just focused on the positivity and sharing this story in the aspect of encouraging young people, big people and everyone around the world to say, if you have a dream, you can achieve it and you can do it. So just believe it and work hard.
4: Musa Zulu from Circus Zambia, ending that report by Stephanie Prentice. And that's all from the Happy Pod for now. If you have a story you think we should cover, we'd love to hear from you. As ever, the address is globalpodcast@bbc.co.uk. This edition was mixed by Rachel Bulkley. The editor is Karen Martin. And I'm Helena Burke. Until next time. Goodbye.
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8: Hello, I'm Isaac Fannin. Which Premier League team has had a terrific transfer window? And who needs to do better? We'll discuss with our panel. 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

0: Palace.
1: Hello, I'm Isaac Fannin. We'll be debating all the latest transfer activity in the Premier League this summer.
2: This is good. Morgan Rodgers! Oh, what a finish! That is spectacular! Tonali from range! Oh, what a goal! Arrow like Cupid's bow on Valentine's night!
1: Plus, we'll be hearing from the trailblazing FIFA referee who went viral during the World Cup.
3: Fans at home loved it. You know, they said everything from like that is mom energy to all sorts of things. And I think it's an important symbol of women not afraid to take up space in a moment.
1: And on the warm-up track, we'll hear from the talented American 400-meter hurdler.
4: I went through drug testing and then I met my family at a restaurant and they were like, what do you want to eat? I was like, a pizza and a Coke. You know, everyone kind of just jumped it up and my dad was like, fourth fastest of all time.
1: More from Anna Cockrell on Sports World after the BBC News.
5: BBC News with Eileen McHugh. Israel's Prime Minister has dismissed a US peace plan for Gaza hailed by President Trump. Benjamin Netanyahu said Israel rejected the 15-point document under which Hamas has agreed to a phased disarmament if Israel conducts a synchronized withdrawal from the Palestinian

0: Palestinian territory.
1: The IDF will not carry out any withdrawal until Hamas is disarmed. And when I say disarming Hamas, it means the heavy weapons, the less heavy weapons, and the light weapons, all the weapons. And we're talking about real disarmament, not a fictitious disarmament.
0: John Donison has more details from Jerusalem.
2: I don't think it comes as a massive surprise, but he did take some time to make it, perhaps reflecting the difficult position he is in, because he clearly does not like this plan that President Trump has come up with, but he doesn't want to upset Israel's greatest ally. This comes just over a week since President Trump announced with great fanfare that Hamas, for the first time, had agreed to disarm in exchange for Israeli withdrawal, something that he called a monumental step.
0: Israel has continued to carry out strikes on Gaza since agreeing an initial ceasefire last October. The Houthis in Yemen are reported to have killed at least 11 people in a missile attack on the government-controlled city of Mocha. The group also carried out a drone strike against a Saudi oil refinery on the Red Sea. Saudi Arabia has been an ally of the Yemeni government in its conflict with the Houthis, who are backed by Iran. Here's Sasha Schlichter.
3: It's the second time in as many weeks that the giant facility was targeted. The Houthis claim to have used multiple ballistic missiles and drones to target Saudi forces and weapons depots in the port city of Mocha, further down the Red Sea coast. Local residents reported hearing loud blasts. The current escalation comes 2 days after Saudi Arabia, Turkey and Pakistan signed a joint defence agreement, committing all three to defending each other if attacked.
0: Syria's foreign ministry says it's reached a deal with Russia, settling the future of its bases in Tartus and Hamimim. In an opaque statement, it said the bases on the Mediterranean would be turned into joint training and rehabilitation centres that preserve mutual interests. Their future became fraught when the forces of the current president, Ahmed al-Sharaa, ousted Russia's longtime ally, Bashar al-Assad. The Irish suspected crime boss Daniel Kinahan is on his way to Dublin after being extradited from Dubai aboard an Irish military jet. Mr. Kinahan will be immediately charged on arrival in Ireland and taken in a bomb-proof police van to appear before a special criminal court. The businessman and boxing promoter denies being a senior figure in the Kinahan organised crime cartel. This is the latest world news from the BBC. Russia has carried out a big attack on the Ukrainian Black Sea port of Odessa. President Zelensky said crews were working to restore power after what he called a brutal strike on the energy sector. He said port infrastructure was also damaged, accusing Russia of waging war against global food security by targeting Ukraine's grain export hub. Russia said it hit fuel depots and warehouses containing military equipment. The densely populated east coast of China is on high alert for Typhoon Dolphin, which has now made landfall in Zhejiang province. More than a million people have moved to safety and the authorities have issued flood warnings. Transport is being disrupted, with China's most populous city, Shanghai, cancelling more than 1,000 flights. A woman in the city told reporters she'd experienced the high winds.
4: The feeling of the typhoon is super intense. Just now, by the waterfront, it felt like the wind was literally sweeping me away. If I wasn't fat, the typhoon would have carried me off.
0: Hong Kong has posted its highest official temperature since records began in 1884. The Weather Observatory recorded 36.9 Celsius, attributing it to nearby Typhoon Dolphin, sweeping warm air over the city. Forecasters are warning of extreme hot weather through to Tuesday. Hundreds of thousands of people in Puerto Rico are going without running water for 48 hours at a time as part of a rotating rationing scheme until at least the end of this month. The authorities on the Caribbean island have implemented the rationing amid an intense drought, which comes on top of shortages due to infrastructure issues. Seven municipalities, which include the capital, San Juan, have been affected. Puerto Rico experienced its driest July on record, with drought conditions currently in 68% of the US territory. BBC News.
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6: Hello there. Welcome to the programme. What a busy show we've got for you. We're going to be looking at the Women's Africa Cup of Nations. We'll have some tennis too as players prepare for the US Open.

0: happen. We'll also hear from the 2024 Olympic silver medalist in the women's 400-metre hurdles, Anna Cockrell. But I don't know about you, if you're craving a bit of men's football after the World Cup finish, I've got some good news. Just 2 weeks to go until the Premier League kicks off. And right here on Sports World, we'll bring you two commentaries from the world's most popular domestic league every weekend. We'll kick off on Saturday, the 22nd of August. Our first match of the season will be Nottingham Forest versus Leeds United. Whilst on Sunday, the 23rd of August, you'll hear Liverpool's trip to Newcastle United. Before that, though, next Sunday, we'll have commentary of the Community Shield between champions Arsenal and FA Cup holders Manchester City. Until then, we're going to have to keep ourselves entertained with a bit of gossip, a bit of speculation. We've already seen some blockbuster transfers, and the big moves are likely to keep on coming.
1: Rodgers floats it over. Tielemans! What a strike by Tielemans!
2: Tonali from range. Oh, what a goal! Arrowed like Cupid's bow on Valentine's night.
3: Who's it going to be to strike it? It is Welbeck. Oh, brilliant!
4: Oh, wow.
3: Brilliant from Danny Welbeck.
5: Well, he's not renowned for his free kick taking, but my word, how's he not scored more?
6: God, that's what a shot he scored! He's found a way through and scored his second goal.
7: This is good. Morgan Rodgers! Oh, what a finish! That is spectacular!
8: And it's hit hard into the roof of the net. Thomas Meunier with a stunning strike for Belgium.
9: It's Tierney taking on Tavernier. Goes to the byline, across the face, only half clear. Maida's overhead kick!
0: Delighted to say I'm joined by two men who know plenty about football and transfers. Former Liverpool and Spurs Sierra Leone defender Stephen Corker is with me. How are you doing, Stephen?
10: Hi, good afternoon. Doing well, thanks. How are you?
0: Not too bad. Thank you very much. Not too bad, my friend. And from the I newspaper, Daniel Story. Daniel, are you well?
11: I'm very well, thanks. Yeah, thanks for having me.
0: Excellent, fellas. Have we recovered from the World Cup? How are we feeling about it?
11: Yeah, it's 7 weeks away. I've been back for 2 weeks, so starting to get that itch for Premier League football again.
0: Yeah, Stephen, imagine you've missed the Premier League.
10: I have. And I'm over here in Turkey. I've had a full pre-season myself, so I'm looking forward to the Turkish Super League that starts next week and then the excitement of the Premier League the week after. So plenty of football to keep me busy.
0: Yeah, it's definitely going to be a busy couple of weeks. Let's start. We're going to talk about the Premier League in this hour, and we're going to start with the champions, Arsenal, who won their first Premier League title in 22 years. A bit of a random one, guys. I was on my way into the studio today. Lots of Arsenal fans heading to the Emirates to watch the Gunners play in the Emirates Cup final. I don't know how you get to the final of the Emirates Cup, but they are in it. And they were all wearing different jerseys, Arsenal jerseys. And I came to this conclusion. I don't know if you agree with me, but I think they may well have the best roster of football jerseys in the Premier League, because I was just looking at the array of kits from vintage Arsenal jerseys to the jerseys this season, and they are pretty cool.
10: I'd have to say, you know what, as a former Spurs man, I'm reluctant to say this, but I do actually agree with you. They've got some amazing ones. The one that comes to mind is the Thierry Henry era with the
0: yeah.
10: O2.
0: Yeah, there was a guy on my bus wearing the yellow one with the blue and the O2. Yeah, it's really, really cool, isn't it?
10: That was probably my favourite one. But yeah, Arsenal, to be fair, they do have some good shirts, and they've got a good squad to go with it. And they're in the final of the Emirates Cup. They just want to win trophies, right? They just want to keep the momentum going.
0: They've got the taste, don't they? Daniel, I mean, what do you make of their transfer window so far? They've made four signings. How do they keep this winning squad together and going for more?
11: I mean, Bruno Guimarães is obviously the kind of statement signing. I think partly to start as many games as possible and provide that energy that we saw at Newcastle, that kind of setting the example in midfield, and probably also to give Declan Rice, if they can, a little bit of a breather at some points. We saw during the World Cup that he was running on fumes, and it's been a short break since then. Four competitions, I think they will need to rotate more than they did last season. Mikel Arteta almost decided against that. I just want to get to the finishing line. I don't care what we have to do. I just want players to play. They're probably not going to be able to do that for a second season in a row, and that's why I think they still need a couple. They've signed the Greek winger Solis, but I think either another left winger, a really kind of statement signing left winger, or somebody that can interchange with Saka on the right. Again, Madueke

0: is good, but I don't think he's quite title-winning quality. And I think, yeah, do that and Arsenal will be there or thereabouts again, just because I don't think anybody below them has really kind of blown them out the water this summer.
1: Yeah, I mean, it's really interesting because they were linked with Vinicius Jr. And I don't know what you think about this, Stephen. Do you think Vinicius was genuinely interested in going there, or was he using? Because I feel like we've seen this with some Premier League clubs and, you know, the Spanish clubs, where they sort of dangle, oh, maybe I might go there. But actually what they want is to get more money from the contract negotiations. Do you think that might have been what happened with Vinicius and this link to Arsenal?
2: I think it plays a part. I certainly do. I mean, it happens all the time with agents. You see them, you know, drip feeding stuff to the media that this player is linked here, this player is linked there. It often does, you know, whet the appetite of fans. It whet the appetite of the owners, the presidents, the sporting directors, and it does give them a little push, a little nudge in order to get the deal done. I mean, Arsenal, of course, have a lot of pull power. You know, they were in the Champions League final. They won the Premier League last year. They're a huge club, but are they on the same level as Real Madrid? I don't think so. I mean, if I'm Vinicius Junior, I would want to stay at Real Madrid. That's, to me, his home. You know, he's a top player. He's probably, you know, their favourite player. You know, sorry to say that against Mbappe, but that's very much how the fans see it. And I'd be surprised if he was ever looking to go to Arsenal. But I think you hit the nail on the head. A lot of players do use those little moments there to get himself a better deal, and he's certainly done that with Real Madrid giving him a very good lucrative deal.
1: Yeah, Daniel, I'm sure agents are drip feeding you information all the time. What do you make of the situation?
0: It always felt like a move that was hopeful rather than probable, right? The theme of this summer with Arsenal's transfer, you know, their transfer activity is that we've heard, it feels like every single update, you know, every micro update on every transfer. We had that with Bruno. And yet the Bruno and Vinicius deals always felt worlds apart in terms of how likely they were to happen, right? The Bruno deal felt like when, not if, just Arsenal trying to use Kier Jabchian as an intermediary to try and keep that cost low so that they had more money elsewhere to go for the glamour signing. I also suspect that Mikel Arteta is fairly relaxed here. You know, it doesn't, as I say, it doesn't feel like there is a club behind Arsenal really pushing them in terms of what they've done this summer. And because of the World Cup, everybody is being slightly delayed. So I think the fact they've got one of those statement signings in probably takes the pressure off that final one, and they can wait for the right option rather than just jumping in and getting who's available or maybe even chasing a player who didn't really want to come in the case of Vinicius.
1: Yeah, look, why don't we hear from the Arsenal manager, Mikel Arteta, who's been speaking before a pre-season friendly to Real Betis, and he was asked about their summer transfer window so far.
3: Well, we are very active trying to improve and evolve the team, that's clear. We expect to have movements in the next few weeks, obviously, because we want to get better like anybody else, and you just can't see the transfer market and our opponents, what we are doing. We won't sit still, and we are very ambitious what we want to do.
1: Yeah, he says that they're very ambitious. They've made four signings, you know, and that includes Piero Hincapié, who, of course, joins on loan, finishes that loan spell he had from last season. Christos Solis from Club Bruges, Bruno Guimaraes, and they've also bought in Ilian Meslier. Stephen, do you think that's enough to push them, or do they need to do a little bit more in the transfer market?
2: I think Daniel has hit the nail on the head, really. I'm not sure that any club beneath them will challenge them this season. I just don't see it. I think Arsenal will be the reigning champions once again, because if you look at the teams beneath them, they've all had, you know, changes in management. They've not gone wild in the transfer window. I think this is a fantastic opportunity for Arsenal to go back-to-back. I do expect to see one or two more signings. As Mikel Arteta just mentioned there, they have got ambitions to strengthen their squad and obviously keep, you know, I think resting some of their players is going to be important, because the amount of games that players are playing now, it's just insane. That, you know, we've got it slightly different here in Turkey, where, you know, there's less games, but you're still having to rest in between. You're having to make sure that the players are having their ice baths, getting the massages in. There's so much travelling for the players to be doing now. And I think having the options of rotating players is going to be important for them to keep going. But I do see them as the league leaders and the team that is the best team in the Premier League, hence why they were champions.
1: I'm actually being told that Martin Odegaard, their captain, went off

0: in the first half of that friendly against Borussia Dortmund. They're losing 2-0, so potentially an injury concern there. And we know that they will be without their centre-back, William Saliba, who had a back injury at the World Cup for a few months. Daniel, where do you see them improving this squad?
1: It will be business as usual at the back, absolutely. They were phenomenal at what they did. There is a target on their back, for example, at set pieces, I think, and at trying to unnerve those centre-backs. But they were almost as faultless as you can be, basically, last season for at least two-thirds of the season. So that's business as usual. I think they'll probably look for a little bit more dynamism out of central midfield. Odegaard's an interesting one because he's slightly positionless. And I don't know, this sounds really harsh on him, but he almost, to me, looks better in a team where he needs to do everything himself and get on the ball and kind of dictate play. But Arsenal aren't that anymore. They've got so many attacking weapons. I think they will expect and they will want Victor Gyökeres to have a better season this season. He was a kind of flat-track bully last season. He scored the goals against the weaker opponents, but maybe until the last few weeks of the season, didn't quite hit in those biggest games. So that will be an area to target. And they'll want to get more consistency in terms of availability out of Bukayo Saka, because the phenomenal aspect of Arsenal last season is they won the league at a relative canter, with Saka probably had his worst season of his career so far in terms of availability. So if they do that, as Stephen says, they're going to be really, really hard to stop.
0: Let's look at the chasing pack, fellas. We'll start with Manchester City. They have had a summer of change with Pep Guardiola obviously departing, Enzo Maresca arriving. Elliot Anderson, he has been brought in for a big, big fee. But do you think that their best business, and Daniel, you can start with this, would be to keep Rodri?
1: Yes, but it does feel like for the last 2 or 3 years, City have basically been trying to find that answer to replace Rodri while he's still at the club and maybe have a little bit of overlap. You look at, you know, Nico Gonzalez, they brought Ilkay Gundogan back, they brought in Mateo Kovacic, they've now got Elliot Anderson, they brought Matheus Nunes in, although he's now at right back. They've brought so many in to try and make that work. And nobody, I think the honest answer is nobody can. So what you have to try and do is create a different type of midfield. I think that probably is what they're looking to do with Anderson. He's more of a kind of dynamic, go and win the ball, go and chase the ball rather than be necessarily in the right position, win the ball, recycle possession, be a bit more dynamic. Maybe that's how they try and do it. My fear with City is not Rodri, Anderson or the central midfield. It's the psychological impact of the first one or two bad results you get under a non-Pep Guardiola manager. How do the players in that dressing room, you know, they were so in awe of Pep. They love him so much. How does that, like, how can you process that if things start going wrong? And that's going to be the really interesting thing to see.
0: Yeah, Stephen, I mean, you as a player, you're now in coaching. What would you do if you were Enzo Maresca going into that dressing room, which will have a number of big, big egos, big talent?
2: I think that's what Pep did really well. You know, he's obviously world renowned for his tactical ability, but I actually look at how he manages so many big players, and he does it really well. I mean, and obviously there's some examples of players who have walked away unhappy, but you know, overall he's managed to keep a lot of players happy for a long period of time. And I think that's what Maresca's biggest challenge is going to be. Of course, he's got the experience of doing it at Chelsea, which is going to hold him in good stead. He's also got the experience of working under Pep, seeing how he does it. I think, you know, what he's going to have to do, you know, first and foremost, is get results. You know, that is what ultimately buys you respect, buys you credit, buys you time, all of it. It's going to come down to results. So I think he needs to start the season well. And, you know, with that, the trust will grow. The fans will, of course, be on side. I think they're pretty excited by Maresca anyway, because, I mean, it was a bit of a strange ending to his time at Chelsea, but I thought, you know, he actually did quite well. And he plays a style of football that the players are used to at Man City. He plays a really, you know, easy on the eye football. And I think that, you know, the signings that Man City have made in Elliot Anderson, in Monga, I think are really good signings. Elliot Anderson for me is a top player, and he's going to be a good addition for Manchester City, not just this season, but for many years to come.
0: Yeah, they played Bournemouth in their opening game of the Premier League. Let's talk about their neighbours, Manchester United. They've been where Manchester City have been with Sir Alex Ferguson leaving, and it didn't go too well for them. But Michael Carrick, he is the latest to try and change things for Manchester United. And this summer he's been given a bolster in his midfield. Andre Santos and Yuri Tielemans

0: What do you make of the additions to Michael Carrick's side, Stephen?
1: I think they're really good additions. I think that, you know, Manchester United under Michael Carrick looked like a proper team. They looked like Manchester United of the past. That may be a bit of a bold statement for many, but I really believe in what Michael Carrick is doing at Manchester United. And I think the additions of the new signings in Santos is a top player. And I think with, you know, the likes of Fernandes, who for me is just, he's world class. I can put him in that category. I think that United will do well this season. I think they will do well. I think what they've struggled with in recent times is consistency, and it's good now that, you know, they've stuck with Carrick. They haven't had another change this summer where they've had to get used to another manager coming in, a new style of play. The players have been with him for quite a period of time now. In terms of the Premier League football, you know, if you're with a manager for 5-6 months, that feels like quite a long time. So I think the players have got used to him. He's had a full pre-season under his belt, and I'm actually looking forward to seeing what United produce this year.
0: What do you make, Daniel, of the way in which United have sort of gone about this transfer window, where they've almost said no to a couple of deals in terms of they've said it's too expensive, and they've sort of, you know, borrowed their own frow, as it were, in terms of the transfers that they've gone for? It feels a little bit different to what we're used to.
2: Yeah, I think there has been a case in recent years, and it reflects not just the individuals themselves, but also the kind of climate of the club, right? That players have maybe joined Manchester United because they remember what the club was rather than what the club is now or has been. And therefore, they've bought on name and reputation rather than fitting into a team. I like the signing of Youri Tielemans at the price. I think that's excellent. He's got quite a lot of miles in his legs, but I think if you rotate him around, he can, you know, he's a really good footballer on the ball, which is what they needed in that midfield. I do still think they need the midfielder that they build around, because I don't think it's Andre Santos. I don't think it's Tielemans. I don't think it's Kobbie Mainoo. Just that kind of sitting midfielder to really shore up. We know that Casemiro has left, and he was never perfect at Manchester United, but he did provide that sort of safety blanket behind. That's the player I think they should be looking for more than anything. The other thing that fans want is a new fullbacks, because if they're going to play with these attacking fullbacks, then Luke Shaw isn't really that anymore. Patrick Dorgan was good at the end of last season, but he's slightly suspect defensively, I think. And on the right-hand side, Dalot has struggled and Mazraoui struggled to stay fit. So, yeah, they're the two positions, I think.
0: Who would you say they should be targeting?
2: I mean, a fullback, there's been talk with Lewis Hall all summer. I mean, he would be a fantastic signing because he is that kind of new age of England left back where he can do everything. He's got the sort of engine that he looks exactly the same in the 80th minute as the 20th minute. He's got, pace to get up and down the wings to provide that overlap, because we're not quite sure what's going to happen with Manchester United's wingers, but Marcus Rashford's still there, but not a pure left winger. Garnacho's left. So I think we expect that those players are going to tuck inside. You know, Cunha and Fernandes and Bueno will probably tuck inside, which means they need fullbacks to go past on the outside, and Hall is absolutely one of those. It sounds like it would be a very, very hard deal to get Newcastle to do, though. And then on the right-hand side, I just don't know. I mean, they've spent so much money on players who have just not quite been good enough. Like, not bad player, but just not quite been fit for purpose. That I do like what they're doing in terms of waiting and thinking we're going to get the right guy rather than just the next guy. That's what Carrick's been saying all summer. So maybe there's a rabbit in the hat at the end of August.
0: I wanted to talk about Aston Villa next, because it's been a very interesting summer for them. They are a Champions League club once again. But the way in which they've sort of, we've seen some of their big players leave or be leaving, Morgan Rogers, Youri Tielemans, potentially we're going to see Luka Dinia head to PSG. They brought in a few players, Yoann Mazembe, João Gomes, Alejandro Garnacho in. Stephen, what do you make of this newfound kind of, this new era that it appears Aston Villa are going down under Unai Emery?
1: I think there's so much trust in the manager that the club have given him the confidence to do what he believes best, because, you know, letting Morgan Rogers go, of course, it was for a big, big sum, 117 million. You know, that's a lot of money for the club to turn down. And I'm not surprised for them to for them to have let him go in terms of the financial side of it. But what

0: a loss. You know, he was a fantastic player for them. And when you look at who they've brought in, I'm looking at, in particular, at Garnacho. Garnacho struggled for the last few years. Now, can Unai Emery work his magic with him? I mean, he's clearly a talented player, but it seems to be a psychological thing. And when players are low on confidence and they're not able to find form, they need an arm around them. And I think Unai Emery has been really good at that. You know, an example that comes to mind for me is an old teammate of mine, Ross Barkley. You know, he did really well at Luton before they signed him, but he's come on to, you know, out of nowhere to then be back playing Champions League football and looking like a really good player. So I think Unai Emery is a really good manager, and I think that's what's going to be important for Aston Villa this year, because, you know, I've seen a lot of fans writing online like, wow, this is a crazy transfer window for them, and I'll be surprised if they don't make any more signings between now and the end of the window.
1: Yeah, I mean, Yohan Mbanzambi, I watched him at the World Cup, and he was one of the best players I saw, one of the best young players I saw. It was a bit of a shame that he was injured towards the end of the tournament, because if he had carried on, I think Switzerland may have caused a few upsets. Daniel, that could be a pretty good signing, especially considering they ended up beating Newcastle to his signing.
2: Yeah, and it isn't, as Steve says, it's a new type of signing for Villa. I think the only caveat to kind of any positivity I've got about Villa is that with Rodgers and Tielemans were two of their three highest chance creators last season. So second was John McGinn, who turns 32 in October and has been brilliant. And I love John McGinn, but he's going to have to play Tuesday or Wednesday and Saturday or Sunday every week as the principal chance creator as it stands. I don't think for whatever Garnacho is, I don't think he'll be a consistent chance creator. So they're going to have to try a new plan there. I don't know whether it's, you know, Unai Emery might say, well, maybe it's, you know, winning the ball high up the pitch with Manzambi's energy, turning over possession and playing in balls to Watkins like that. But maybe it's Emi Buendia stepping up again as he did last season. But that's my only worry, is that Aston Villa were really good last season at scoring from outside the box, kind of low percentage chances, making the most of that. It does feel a little bit like they're trying to rebottle Lightning to me.
1: Right, let's talk Liverpool then, because the 2025 champions are entering a bit of a new era under Andoni Iraola.
3: It's difficult to say a number when the market is open, and you have to be always open to new options to improve the squad. And there are obvious situations that we know that where we need to sign players, where we definitely need to sign a winger. But there are other situations that we will have to analyze what the market gives you, what's the cost, how we also see the players we have. We have some, I said the other day, no, some tricky positions where we have injured players that we trust, but still not the ideal situation. So it will depend a little bit of a lot of things. Yes.
1: Yeah, we heard Iraola there saying that they need a new winger. Stephen, that's because their club legend, Mohamed Salah, is leaving to play for Trabzonspor. You're in Turkey. What's the reaction been like to this move?
0: It's been wild, absolutely wild. I think every single person I speak to is just so excited by this deal. I'm not so excited because we're now going to have to prepare to face against him. But it did come as a surprise. I mean, most of the players that, you know, leave England and the Premier League, you know, they end up at one of the big three, which is Besiktas, Galatasaray, Fenerbahce. So to see him at Trabzonspor did come as a surprise. But, you know, I can see the attraction. You know, there's, of course, it's a lot of money, but he could have got a lot of money anyway. He could have got a lot of money in Saudi. He could have stayed in the Premier League and got quite a bit of money. But what Turkey does offer, I think, is European football, and it offers really, really, really passionate fans. And Trabzon is renowned for that. You know, when you go there and play, it is crazy. So it's going to take him, I think, a little while maybe to adapt, just purely because that city is just football crazy, that he won't be able to walk, he won't be able to breathe, he won't be able to go anywhere without being mobbed by the fans. So it's gonna take a little while to adapt to that. But Mo Salah is a superstar, right? He's been a superstar for many, many years. He's used to that. He's a professional. He's still, for me, a quality player. Of course, he's aging a little bit, but he's still a really good player. And I think he's a great addition to the Turkish Super League. So look forward to watching him play, but not so looking forward to having to prepare to stop him when we face him in a couple of weeks.
1: Does he make them more of a favourite? Because as you mentioned, you know, the three giants in Istanbul are the teams that we looked for in Turkish football. But does he, you know, raise their ceiling?
0: I think so. I mean, they've got an honouring goal as well. So.

0: They've got Premier League experience there. They've had Daniel Sturridge there in the past. I think this year they will be looking to compete. They actually beat us in the cup final last year, and they finished third in the league. So they are a good side, and I think they'll be looking to challenge for the league. I don't think you sign Mo Salah for the money that they've paid and not want to compete this year. So it's not going to be easy. Do not get me wrong. I mean, for those of you who don't know, Fenerbahce has got a star-studded squad as well. They've just added Mason Greenwood to their squad. If you look at Galatasaray, Victor Osimhen, there's a lot of big name players in Turkish football. So it's a really exciting year, as I said, for the fans and to be a part of it myself.
1: Yeah, I can imagine. Daniel, who do you think fills Mo Salah's boots? I know Liverpool have been linked with Bradley Barcola, but it's a really tough job.
2: Yeah, it is. And weirdly, for whatever reason, just a quirk of the market or recruitment at the moment, it feels like there's a lot more natural left-sided players than there are right-sided players. Barcola has probably better on the left, but Liverpool obviously think they can make it work. It's quite a lot of, well, it's a huge amount of money for trying to make it work. And it isn't Liverpool's only issue. We know that from last season that, if you surveyed supporters, they'd probably say that the defence was more shambolic than the attack last season. I think the big question for Raiola is going to be almost not what he gets done this summer, but what he can make out of what happened last summer. So can he get the best out of Florian Wirtz? When will Hugo Ekitike be back? Can Alexander Isak kind of produce the Newcastle form post-serious injury? They're the questions that I think will determine Liverpool's season and probably ultimately determine whether Iraola makes it at the big club. We've seen a few managers make that leap from mid-table club to stepping up, and it's not really worked. Iraola is hugely capable, but I see sort of slight, pardon the pun, but slight red flags around Liverpool at the moment in terms of the squad building.
1: Stephen, of course, this is your old club. I don't know if they've been in touch with you because they are struggling for centre backs. Ibrahima Konate leaving for Real Madrid, Joe Gomez, Giovanni Leone also injured. They brought in Jeremy Jacquet for $80 million from the French side around, but he is also injured. Apparently, they're close to signing Barcelona captain Ronald Araujo. But yeah, it's going to be a difficult start for him, especially if he can't really field someone alongside Virgil van Dijk.
0: Yeah, I would agree. I think it's going to be a real challenge for Liverpool this season, and not just in terms of the players they've lost positionally, but also in terms of the players they've lost with experience. The leaders in the dressing room. For me, Andy Robertson, is a leader. He's gone. Mo Salah is a leader. He's gone. You're looking at the squad going, okay, so they've got van Dijk. Konate's gone, so he's lost that partnership with him. I think it's a really tough job for Iraola walking in there. And even if you look at, Jeremy Jacquet, who they've just signed for $80 million, he was 20 years of age. So, I'm hoping, of course, that he comes in and hits the ground running after his injury. But it is difficult to go to a club like Liverpool and at 20 years of age, take that pressure on your shoulder and perform for the first time in the Premier League. So, yeah, it's going to be a bit of a transitional year for Liverpool. And I felt that, they had that last year. So now with a new manager coming in, I hope that the fans and of course the board are going to be a little bit patient because it's not going to be an easy year.
1: All right, chaps, let's talk about some of the other teams in the Premier League. I've got a couple of questions that I want to ask you. I want you both to sort of have a think about this. So in terms of the transfer business so far, which team out of every team in the Premier League, who would you say has had the best summer window so far?
0: Do you want me to go first?
1: You listen, you,
2: Please,
1: whoever
2: Stephen,
1: wants to go
2: yes.
1: first. Yeah.
0: All right, I'll dive in. I'm going to go Chelsea.
1: Ooh,
0: I'm going to go
1: okay,
0: Chelsea.
1: interesting.
0: I really like what Alonso's done with just adding experience to the squad. I really like that. I think that it's been much needed for Chelsea for many years since they brought in the new system of signing, players under the age of 25. I think bringing in the likes of Henderson, Danny Welbeck, I think is a great addition to have that experience in the squad. Set the standards. I think the addition of Morgan Rodgers, fantastic player. Maxime Lacroix from Crystal Palace, fantastic centre back. I think they've done really good business. And I also think getting in Alonso is great business. I think he's a great manager. Of course, it didn't go too well for him at Real Madrid, but that's not an easy job. There's a lot of egos in that dressing room. And it's not to say that there isn't egos in the dressing room at Chelsea, because I'm sure there is, but it seems to

0: a little bit more easier to handle Chelsea than it is Real Madrid, you know. And I think that he's done really well at Leverkusen, plays a really good style of football. And for what I've seen of him so far, I watched a bit of the game with them against AC Milan, and I thought that, you know what, they look like a good team. João Pedro up front is one of the best signings that Chelsea made in recent times. I think he's a really good player. I actually played against him a few years ago in the Championship, and he's got better and better and better, and I think will continue to perform at the very, very top.
1: How much yours, Daniel?
2: I'll go for Brentford just as a slightly sort of different answer.
1: I like it.
2: They are effectively the highest placed finishers last season to not get European football. So they know that everybody around them is going to have four competitions. It could have been easy to kind of sit on their laurels after the overachievement under Keith Andrews last season, but they've bought Mamadou Sangare, who looks a really kind of dynamic, energetic central midfielder, quite big money. Certainly, in terms of Brentford's usual signings, they brought a young centre back from RB Salzburg. He's also only 20, but I think players within that system always, and Steve will know this better than me, but they always feel like a little bit older than their years because they've been developed right through that system and know what they're doing. And Brentford like that system themselves. And then two Premier League players from last season. So Jadon Anthony, who started really well at Burnley last season, but just sort of tailed off a little bit, I think, as the team underperformed, but they're giving him a second chance. And then they've got Callum Wilson on a free as well, who's that kind of, really good, dependable. If Igor Tiago isn't gonna play 90 minutes, then you could bring on Wilson for the last 20 minutes. He won't expect to start many games, but we saw even at the end of last season how he can get important goals. So yeah, I like the way Brentford are following up kind of what they did last season, because I think it would have been easy to, as I say, to just sort of sit and admire their work.
1: Yeah, it's really interesting, you know, that Brentford one. And it's interesting, Stephen, that you've gone for Chelsea, because I was doing a little bit of research yesterday and I went on their website and I was trying to count how many players they have at the moment. And at first count, I got to 43 and I had to recount to make sure that I'd not made a mistake. And I actually had made a mistake. They've got 46 players listed on their website as in the first team for Chelsea. I mean, I know you say that they've had a good summer in terms of transfers, but they've basically bought a new first team, 11 signings this summer. How do they get these players out? Because from the outside looking in, it feels a bit like a basket case club. Why would a player want to go there if you know that, you know, from one season you could be the talk of the town and then the next summer you could be, you know, on in the bomb squad and on your way out?
0: Well, I think the fact that they offer a lot of money will be the initial pull. I think the fact that they're based in West London as well is another pull. So I think just talking about away from the pitch here, those are two really big pulls straight away. You know, the financial benefits and the fact you can live in West London, just being honest, right? And then if you look at the football side of it, you've got a chance to work under Alonso, who, you know, a lot of people in football talk really highly of him. So that he's obviously a great pull. And I think that Chelsea, you know, with their history, they're a club that wins trophies. So, you know, if you go to Chelsea, you're going to be there or thereabouts. You know, they just, I think, been lacking with that experience. I think that's been the bit that they need to take them over the line. And I think the signing of Henderson, the signing of Welbeck will actually encourage other players to come to Chelsea. And then you actually mentioned there the fact that they've got 46 players. A big part of what Chelsea need to do is obviously let players go. That's going to cost them. You know, that's going to cost them a lot of money because the players there are on long deals. They're on really good deals. And, you know, when you're in it, when as a player, when you're in that situation where you know the club needs to offload you, most players will sit tight and wait for the club to go, okay, we'll pay you 30% of your wages to leave. Okay, we'll pay you 50%. Okay, we'll pay you 60%, because Chelsea will get to that stage where they're going to have to pay players a lot of money in order to leave. So I think that's how it will go down. That's a little bit of insight from the financial side, from the, you know, in terms of behind closed doors. But I think, you know, what Chelsea will do this year on the pitch will be good, and I'm excited to see them play.
1: Yeah, let's hear from Chelsea's boss, Xabi Alonso, about this busy transfer window at Chelsea.
3: It's a moment to invest, to get players, to sell players, but to do things with a plan that we had in mind. And we want to have a good season. Let's see where we are in May, but for sure we want to have the feeling that we are competitive, that we can deserve to fight for important things.
1: Yeah, a number of these players that Chelsea have bought are quite young. So you've got

0: Marco Palestra from Atlanta, Giovanni Quenda from Sporting. You've got the Dutch international Emmanuel Emega from Strasbourg. Daniel, do you expect to see these guys feature, or do you think that they will be part of the players who will be maybe shipped out to get a bit more experience elsewhere?
1: I think it's harder for them to play because Chelsea don't have Europe this season. Yeah, we saw their Conference League campaign when they won that. Worked out really well for them because they could basically give the fringe squad half a season playing in that competition and slowly bring in the bigger names as they felt the tie needed it. They can't do that this season. I get from what Steven's saying, I think we get the impression that Alonso would like to have quite a close-knit squad in which he uses those experienced players as leaders on the pitch, leaders in the dressing room, kind of delegating out some of the responsibility to manage those individual groups. It's really hard to know where some of those younger players come in because it's not just that they've got a lot of young players, that they've got multiple young players in each position. So it's like they're almost competing with each other just to be the third cab off the rank. Mm-hmm. And you only generally get used in those positions when there's injury or someone's not available. So you're under pressure to perform straight away. I think we'll see a fairly big clear out. Two of those young players, have come in from Strasbourg, which is obviously a sister club for Chelsea. So there's a fairly easy loan route back out of that door. But yeah, the squad is too big for Alonso. We know that. He liked to have quite a small squad at Leverkusen. He's got probably the biggest he's ever managed now. The biggest most managers would have managed now. They need to start ticking through those outgoings over the next few weeks.
0: I was really surprised that neither of you, when I asked who had the best summer, mentioned Tottenham, because especially you, Stephen, considering it's your old club, they spent $270 million this summer, and their coach Roberto De Zerbi says they're not finished yet. What have you made of their business so far, and what do you think they need to bring in to kind of avoid those 17th place finishes that seem to become routine?
2: Okay, you want to give it a little bit of stick now, yeah?
0: So, just saying, I'm giving some facts.
2: Are you an Arsenal fan by any chance?
0: I am not an Arsenal fan. I am a Crystal Palace fan, but I was on the train and then I noticed something, so you may assume that I'm an Arsenal fan, but no, I'm a Crystal Palace fan.
2: Just
0: I promise.
2: Just the tone there as well.
0: No, that was said with no malice whatsoever, I promise.
2: Right, okay. So I think Tonali's a great signing for Spurs. Great signing. I think Van Heek from Brighton's a great signing as well. Watched them play the other day against Chelsea, where they actually got the win despite having 10 men. I thought they looked good. I think Andy Robertson, as I mentioned earlier, is an experienced player. I think he's going to bring a lot to that dressing room. I think the addition of Matheus Fernandes as well from West Ham, another big sign of 85 million, but a good player. I think they've been really smart this window. I don't think they've gone and, okay, let's just spend. I think De Zerbi clearly has quite a lot of power at the club. I think that would have been given to him when they signed him very late on in the season. It would have been, look, come and save us, and you can almost have a blank check. It seems that way in terms of he's gone and he knows who he wants to get and he's gone and got them. But I'm not just saying this as a Spurs fan, but I do think that they've been quite smart with the signings. I'm really interested actually to hear what Daniel says about this from another perspective. But I think that Spurs have done well, and I think under Zerbi, it's his first time really. I'm looking at it going where he's got a top club and a top squad to do what he's capable of, to show what he's capable of. So I think it's a great opportunity for him as a manager.
1: Yeah, I mean, I do like it. The question is, it's adding quite a lot of uncertainty. I understand why they thought, well, look, if we're going to have an overhaul after finishing 17th twice and we've got a new manager, we might as well do it all in one summer. But it would be no surprise if on the first day or within the first weeks of next season, Van Heek and Senesi started as a central defensive combination, who were both new signings. Tonali and Fernandes started in midfield, who are both new signings, and that they had a new striker because they seem to be looking for a new striker as well. It's just, and as Steven says, Andy Robertson at left back as well. There's just so much change that I'm kind of not sure how to cope with it yet. And also, I'm wary of sort of burdening Spurs with expectation, as I think supporters need to be too. Because if Spurs finish ninth or tenth this season with that squad and after that spend, it might seem like only a half step forward. But what has happened over the last 2 or 3 years will take time psychologically to

0: process and get through. And then and part of that is moving out players who fans may really like but just aren't going to be there anymore. So, you know, players over the next few years like Romero and Maddison and Kulusevski, and they've all had good times at Spurs, but if this is a new era, they sort of need to completely commit to the new era. So, yeah, I'm really intrigued. They're another club like Chelsea who are going to have to move players on. It's all very well wanting a new striker, but you've got Solanke and Richarlison and Tell and Odegaard, and there's already a lot there.
1: Would you take a ninth place finish, Stephen, as a fan?
2: No. No, I wouldn't. I've got to be honest with you, I wouldn't. I actually think that the expectation this year is Champions League. And I'm looking at, I'm not just saying that, you know, okay, let's put all of the pressure on Spurs. I just think that, you know, they've massively underachieved. You know, they're not a 17th place team. They've massively underachieved, even for the squad that they had in recent years. I mean, it was only, you know, until 1 year ago, or let's say 14 months ago, they were lifting the European trophy. So I think that, you know, they've massively underachieved. And I think a 9th or 10th place finish wouldn't be a successful season. I would like to see them in the Champions League spots, at the very least in the European spots. And I think that they have the squad to do that. And I really like Deserbi. I think what he did at the end of last season was enough to keep us up. I don't think he really put his style of play into the team too much, but I think he's certainly done that over the course of pre-season. And you're going to see a Spurs team now that play total football with the players that he wants.
0: The other thing, we said this about a few clubs now, but this is even more than last season, I think, with the sheer number of clubs in Europe. Those managers who are going to get 3 or 4 days on the training ground between games potentially is game-changing in terms of the difference you can make before a Saturday or a Sunday. And De Zerbi is... Look, he said all the way through last season, like, I've just not had any time on the training ground with these players. I've not been able to implement what I want. He's going to get that time this season and will have had it in pre-season. That could be a huge impact.
1: It's what makes this season so exciting, is there's so much change. There's so many storylines to look forward to. I've got another question for you. I asked you who had the best summer so far. I want to ask you the flip side. Who do you think is in the danger zone? Who's had the worst season and wouldn't surprise you if they had a tough season?
0: Shall I go first this time?
2: First for this one, Daniel.
0: Yeah. I've picked Fulham here. I just think we talked earlier about Pep Guardiola and the psychological impact of losing a really impactful, inspiring manager. And that's everything that Marco Silva was to Fulham. And I think maybe people are slightly sleeping on just how big a difference him leaving and Arbeloa coming in, who is absolutely a gamble. His only job so far was at Real Madrid. It was really hard to manage the egos. It was a completely different job to Fulham. They've signed two young Real Madrid players who share an agency with Arbeloa, which always kind of gives me a slight red flag. Like, why are they signing them? They've also lost Raul Jimenez and Harry Wilson, who I think contributed something like 29 of their 47 goals with assists or goals last season. There just seems to be a lot of change around Fulham, and those other clubs that have changed, it's because they've replaced a lot. Whereas with Fulham, I just feel like they've lost a lot without actually replacing it yet.
1: And they've seen, on the BBC website, we've just seen a bit of breaking news. They've agreed a deal, a $40 million deal for Shea Charles from Southampton. So he will be their fourth signing. Who do you say has had a summer, an underwhelming summer, Stephen?
2: I would say Newcastle, with the fact that they've lost their captain, they've lost Tonali, they've lost Anthony Gordon on top of that. Of course, they've got a lot of money in. They've spent a little bit of money. You know, they've brought in, what, five players, I believe. But there's even talk of them, of course, losing Lewis Hall as well to Manchester United. And they've lost their manager in Eddie Howe. I think Newcastle, for me, to lose a manager during pre-season, you know, late on in pre-season as well, I think is a really, really challenging thing, especially for the players to adapt to a new style halfway through. It's not an easy job there at Newcastle, and them, and I was also tempted to say Palace. I know you don't want to hear that, but
1: I thought you might say that. I've got some thoughts.
2: If I could have two, then I would go with Palace as well. I mean, Palace have just, you know, they've just been selling everyone. You know, they've sold Eze, obviously, in recent times. They've sold, of course, they've let go the Maguey. They've let go now of the other centre back now to Chelsea. I'm just looking at it going, okay, they've lost their manager in Glasner. You know, Crystal Palace, I think, are going to be in the danger zone this year.
1: Yeah, I mean, they also have.

0: have European football to contend with as well, with the Europa League. But they have in the past, in their defence, and defending them as a neutral journalist here, they have in the past, you know, recruited well and brought in, you know, talent to replace the guys. That's the model, I guess, is, you know, especially for a club of that size, you know, your Brightons, your Brentfords, you will lose your best players and your job is to replace them. Palace have not spent a dime this summer, and I think I know a lot of Palace fans who are sweating over that. So this kind of leads into my next question, is who do we think, based off of the summer, is going to maybe surprise us and do really, really well, you know, in the mid-table clubs? Because there's always a team. Bournemouth, I think, were the team last season. Midway through, we were having a little bit of conversation. Could they win the league? Is there a team in the Premier League that you're looking at going, oh, do you know what? They've done some nice work there.
1: I don't think they'll win the league. And the broken record says that they're not playing European football this season. But between the 1st of December last season and the end of the season, Leeds would have been seventh in the Premier League. Daniel Farke could change the formation, change the style of play, went for this kind of high intensity physical approach with Anton Stach in midfield and loads of runners. And it just worked. And teams couldn't cope with them doing it at Elland Road. And if they're able to replicate that, I don't see why they can't be top 10 this season, because they haven't really lost anyone that they'd want to lose. Pascal Stroik's gone to Brighton, but then they've signed a defender for nearly £30 million to replace him. They've solved the goalkeeper issue with potentially England's next number one in James Trafford. And they've got Harry Wilson, who we've just mentioned as being absolutely crucial for Fulham last season. So I think, sort of quietly, Leeds don't tend to do things quietly. We tend to hear a lot of noise around Leeds, but they have just sort of bobbed under the radar, I think, this summer. And yeah, it feels like it's calm there, which, again, we don't often say about Leeds, but is a good thing.
0: Yeah, Daniel Farke said at the end of the season that the club must match his ambition, and they have gone big in the transfer market. Stephen, who is your surprise team this season?
2: I'm not sure it's too much of a surprise after what they did last year, but I'm going to go with Brentford. I think Brentford are just, every single year they get better and better and better, and their model, so they sign players based on data. So anyone you see walking through the door of Brentford, you know, has got potential, because they really do their homework before signing players. They do a lot of shrewd business, and I think that what Keith Andrews did there last year, I mean, a lot of people had them, you know, as their favourites to go down last year. They surprised a lot of people. I actually think Brentford again this year could maybe even go one step further and grab European football.
0: Who would you say is, of the three promoted sides, the best place to stay up? Stephen?
2: I would go with, Hull, I think, are going to do quite a bit of business. They've got a Turkish owner, and I know they like to get business done at the last minute. So I can see Hull getting a few more transfers in between now and the end of the window, and we'll be okay. We have actually played them a couple of weeks ago in pre-season. I think they will be okay. Ipswich, of course, another new manager there with Gary O'Neill, got Premier League experience. The players there had experience just a year ago. But I'm going to go actually with Coventry. I'm a big fan of Frank Lampard, and I would love to, I don't know whether I'm saying this because I just want him to do well or not, but I just really want Frank Lampard to do well in the Premier League. And I think that what he did with Coventry, obviously in the Championship, was special. Can he do that this year in the Premier League? It remains to be seen, but I would love for them to stay up.
0: Yeah, it'll be really interesting to see what Coventry do. They've broken their club record transfer. They did it twice, I believe, with the goalkeeper Carl Rushworth and then Caleb Urenci, the Ghanaian, coming in. I wanted to ask you, Stephen, about Hull in particular, because their owner, Achun Jelly, he has been quite interesting in terms of the way in which he's done things. He posted on social media 14 players that Hull were trying to sign. He didn't say their names, but he put their country's flags, and he put a tick or a percentage. It's a new way of doing this. The transparency is pretty good. Is there an excitement in Turkey for Hull to be in the Premier League, especially because they have this Turkish ownership that you mentioned?
2: Arjen's super, super famous here in Turkey. So yeah, there's a big following now for Hull City in Turkey. There's a lot of excitement. I love the fact that he did that. I thought

That was brilliant. I think more clubs should do it. It's exciting, right? It's got everyone guessing which player is it, which player is this one. It adds to the buzz. I mean, so much of business gets done behind closed doors, but you've got the likes of David Ornstein, in Arsenal reporting it anyway. Why not the owners? Why not the owners giving a little bit as well? So I think it's good. It's all part of the fun, and interacting with the fans, that's what makes the game, right? So I love it, and yeah, there's

0: If I let that corner kick happen, it would have imploded. I'm certain of it, right? And that's refereeing skill set, right? So I pulled them aside and had a little word with them. Just let them know that I saw the contact. For me, it wasn't foul play and why that was, so that we could move past that and into the next decision, right? And you saw a player walk away from me while I was talking to him. And this is a signal to everybody of disrespect. It's not just to the match official, it's to the game itself. And so this is a moment that requires a referee to have authority to say, whoa, whoa, whoa, let's bring this back. We can disagree, but we need to do it respectfully. And he was respectful afterwards, and we moved on, and the play continued in a very natural way. But fans at home loved it. You know, they said everything from like, that is mom energy, to all sorts of things. And that's fantastic. And I think it's an important symbol of women, strong, confident, not afraid to take up space in a moment. And I hope little girls at home watched that and felt confident in their own skin and what that means for them.
1: How do you reflect on your performance at the World Cup? Let's take the fact that you made history there. How would you say that you did at the tournament?
0: I'm proud of what we accomplished. You know, we shattered so many ceilings with what we did, and it is something to be incredibly proud of.
1: Yeah, let's get some sports. Tori Penso there. Let's get some sports news next. The football season is already underway in Scotland. Celtic, who memorably won the title on the final day last season, have made it 2 wins from 2. Kasper Howe scoring a hat-trick as they beat Kilmarnock 5-1 at Rugby Park. Manager Martin O'Neill wasn't on the touchline as he's recovering from surgery, but here is how his assistant Sean Maloney made of the move.
2: Sean, I think it's fair to say the Celtic fans have a new hero.
3: Yeah, Kasper had a brilliant game. So I think he probably had as many chances today as he did against Dundee. But that's the life of a striker. You have to be there to take them. And his all-round game today was really good. He gave us a platform to play because Kilmarnock tried to press us really aggressively, man for man. And everything that went up to him, he held, and we were able to run off that. His all-round game today was really good.
2: It wasn't just about him. Obviously, he gets the hat-trick, he gets the headlines. I suspect he's going to be getting headlines plenty this season. But as a team performance, how happy were you?
3: Yeah, really happy. I think there was a lot in there that, like, I loved the creativity. We created a lot. But probably the biggest thing for me was the mentality. We started this game, yeah, at 100%, like, full throttle, and we never really came off it. We created big chances near the end. Defended when we had to. If you had to sprint 60, 70 yards, they did it. Yeah, it was pretty good, yeah.
1: Questions from Leon McLeod there to Sean Maloney. Spain international Alexia Putellas says she joined London City Lioness to take on the top teams in the Women's Super League. The World Cup winner and two-time Ballon d'Or winner joined the English side on a 3-year deal in one of the biggest scoops in women's football history, signed on a free transfer and is believed to be earning a base salary of $1.3 million, although that will increase with bonuses. More on that at the BBC Sport website, but let's get some BBC News.
4: BBC News with Eileen McHugh. Israel's Prime Minister has dismissed a US peace plan for Gaza that had been hailed by President Trump. Benjamin Netanyahu said Israel rejected the 15-point document under which Hamas has agreed to a phased disarmament on condition that Israel conducts a synchronized withdrawal from the Palestinian territory.
5: We are talking with the Americans about this issue. They have ideas, some of which are acceptable to us and some are not. Additionally, the IDF will continue to thwart threats against our forces and citizens, because once again, the existence of Israel and the security of all Israeli citizens is not up for negotiation.
4: A senior Hamas official has said the US must pressure the Israeli Prime Minister to accept the peace plan reached in Cairo last month. Syria says it's finally reached a deal with Moscow on the future of Russia's two bases on the Mediterranean. They've long been the Kremlin's principal footholds in the region. Here's Sascha Schlichter.
6: Both Tartus Air Base and the naval facility at Khmeimim are located in the coastal Alawite heartland that gave birth to the Assad dynasty. Under the deal, the Syrian state would take over the management of civilian facilities at both, which will eventually integrate into Syria's economy. Most of the military installations would be repurposed as joint training centres. The transition should happen within 3 months. The ouster 18 months ago of Bashar al-Assad dealt a major blow to Moscow's influence in the region, and President Putin has been working hard to secure the base's future.
4: The Houthis in Yemen are reported to have killed at least 11 people in a missile attack on the government-controlled city of Mocha. The group also carried out a drone strike

0: against a Saudi oil refinery on the Red Sea. Saudi Arabia has been an ally of the Yemeni government in its conflict with the Houthis, who are backed by Iran. The Irish suspected crime boss Daniel Kinahan is on his way to Dublin after being extradited from Dubai. He's under heavy police guard aboard a military jet. Mr. Kinahan will be immediately charged on arrival and taken in a bomb-proof police van to appear before a special criminal court. Chris Page is outside the court in Dublin.
1: Daniel Kinahan is expected to be charged with directing the activities of a criminal organisation. His lawyers previously told the BBC that Daniel Kinahan denies those allegations, and he said that allegations that Daniel Kinahan is the boss of an organised crime group has no basis in evidence. But the judicial process, the criminal justice process against Daniel Kinahan here in Ireland will begin in a few hours' time.
0: The US has offered a $5 million reward for information on the gang's top leaders. BBC World News. The Nigerian army says it has rescued 33 people kidnapped by armed men as they were travelling in Zamfara state. The army said its troops, working with the police, caught up with the kidnappers as they were taking the passengers away. The gunmen abandoned their hostages, then fled after coming under fire. High winds and torrential rain are pounding the densely populated southeast coast of China, where Typhoon Dolphin has made landfall. Nearly 100,000 people have been evacuated. Paul Moss has this report.
2: They have been preparing. Chinese weather forecasters had warned of Typhoon Dolphin's arrival, so residents have had a chance to leave the areas expected to be worst affected, while flights have been cancelled along with some train and boat services. But heavy rain is expected right across southeast China. And Hong Kong has already recorded record high temperatures as the weather system pushes hot air across the territory. It's only 2 weeks since Typhoon Nuhl hit China's Guangdong province. Scientists warn that climate change will make extreme weather like this far more common.
0: Paul Moss reporting. New York police say the operator of a boat that capsized near the Statue of Liberty, killing a woman and a five-month-old baby, has been arrested and charged with reckless endangerment. A search and rescue operation was launched after the incident on Saturday night. 12 people were rescued from the water. The names of passengers and the specific cause of the incident have not been released. Hundreds of thousands of people in Puerto Rico are going without running water for 48 hours at a time as part of a rotating rationing scheme. The authorities on the Caribbean island have implemented the rationing amid an intense drought. Seven municipalities, including the capital San Juan, have been affected. The scheme will last at least until the end of this month. That's the latest from BBC World News.
3: Welcome back to Sports World with me, Isaac Fanning. In this hour, we're going to hear a brand new edition of the warm-up track as our team of Ed Harry and Ade Adedoyin speak to one of the some of the biggest names in athletics. In this episode, they meet 2024 Olympic silver medalist in the women's 400-metre hurdles, Anna Cockrell.
4: I think I was kind of in shock. I cried a lot. They cried. I never did the victory lap, and afterwards everyone was like, why didn't you go on a victory lap? I forgot all about it. Like, I completely forgot that that was a thing.
5: Now they get first time then. Can anyone come back at her? The gap is growing and growing and growing.
6: And coming round the final corner now.
5: Off the final barrier, she has absolutely smashed it.
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9: You're listening to the warm-up track. I'm Ade Adedoyin. Alongside me is Ed Harry. We've had the Commonwealth Games. There's the European Championships as well this summer. So a busy few weeks for some athletes. But if you're from the United States, for example, there is no major championship to peak for this season. So you have to structure your season in a different way.
10: For the first time, we've got this thing called the Ultimate Championships that's going to take place in September in Budapest after the Diamond League final. So for the first time, there is something at the end of the season, something at the end of the rainbow, maybe some gold for somebody when you think of it in those terms. But yeah, this is this empty year, the one that doesn't have a global championships outdoors. So yeah, we've spent the first half of this season of the warm-up track focusing on Commonwealth eligible athletes, European eligible athletes, or athletes that can actually compete in both of those. But yeah, what do you do if you're an American? And that's kind of our focus for the next few

0: episodes, starting with a real breakout star from the Paris Olympic Games.
1: Yes, our guest today is Anna Cockrell, a 400-metre hurdler. For so many years in this event, it was all about Sydney McLaughlin-Laverne or Femke Bol, who has now decided to run the 800 metres. But at the Paris Olympics, we saw a new star emerging, Anna Cockrell.
0: I think we're as guilty as anybody as how we build these races up. Sydney McLaughlin-Laverne and Femke Bol, as she was then before getting married to Ben Broders, going head-to-head. And that was our narrative. That was everybody's narrative going through. Femke Bol went out very hard to try and win that race. She was passed by McLaughlin-Laverne, who went on to take the gold again. But she was also passed by Anna Cockrell, who claimed the silver medal. And Bol got her second Olympic bronze medal in a row. And I think since seeing that race, it's been in our mind, we need to speak to Anna Cockrell, because things have changed in that event. Sydney McLaughlin-Laverne went on and raced the 400 flat at the Tokyo Worlds, nearly broke the world record, which has stood for so long, to Marita Kock, and has now taken a break from the sport while she starts a family. And Broders Bol has moved up to the 800 metres and says she doesn't want to go back to the four hurdles. So all of a sudden, there are new names emerging all the time, but the Olympic silver medalist Anna Cockrell, maybe this is an opportunity for her, running up to LA, to put her stamp on this event.
1: Well, we can find out. Time now to speak to our guest, Anna Cockrell. Welcome to the warm-up track.
2: Thank you so much for having me. I'm really excited to be here.
1: So let's begin with what we just mentioned, the Paris Olympic Games back at the Stade de France and that race. Just take yourself back. When you woke up that morning, did you sense that something special was going to happen?
2: Yeah, definitely. And I always joke that I was putting my family through the ringer because I knew how hard I had trained all year and I felt really ready for the moment. We always have breakfast together before my races, and I just broke down crying at breakfast. And I was like, thank you all for being here. Like, we're going to do something great. This is such a big moment. I'm a crybaby, so I guess it's not shocking that I was in tears. But I think everyone was looking around the table like, is she good? So I definitely knew, and we had been training well all season, kind of tracking how things were going based on how I felt through races during the season at USA's. And then in my rounds, especially my semifinal, I knew we were in a really good spot, and it was just kind of up to me to go and get it and to execute my race to the best of my ability. So I definitely woke up very anxious, but more anxious about how well can I perform. I think in 2021, my first games, I was kind of hoping for a miracle. And I remember getting to the warm-up track like, okay, somehow I got to find like 2 seconds. I don't know how I'm going to do it. Really kind of external, hoping that something would happen, that God would shine his light on me and we would run something crazy fast. But in 2024, you know, there's no stone we had left unturned. There was no prep we hadn't done. So I think the nerves were more from, okay, this is on me. It's mine if I want it. I just have to take it.
0: How much does the external buildup affect you? Because obviously, not just the media, but a lot of fans of track and field thought, well, this is a showdown. Although it's the Olympics, it's Sydney McLaughlin-Laverne. She's the defending champion. Mm-hmm. She's the world record holder. Mm-hmm. Femke Bol won the world title last year when Sydney wasn't there, but Femke Bol raced brilliantly through that season. Mm-hmm. So when people are looking at an event thinking, well, it's a head-to-head, how does that make you feel when that's at least three people in this race?
2: Yeah, I mean, I think a lot of people didn't even have me pegged to make it to the podium. I think a lot of people were projecting that Clayton would get on there. I was aware of it. And I kind of felt like if people don't think I'm a contender, they're not paying attention, because I knew I'd PR'd twice at Olympic trials. We had thought about going back to Europe to race, decided to stay and do a training block. And I think that I'm a really good competitor. And so when there was all that chatter about this is the showdown, it's a battle between them for gold and everybody else, like, who cares? I was like, well, I care. I'm in this thing. So for me, I knew what the conversation was. You'd have to be really naive to not think that that was a conversation. But, you know, if they're projected as giants, I have to believe I'm a giant, too. Otherwise, how am I ever going to belong in this race? And I think that I know who I am. I know what I'm capable of, and I know how hard I work. And I think one of my biggest strengths is being able to adapt through the rounds. And so we did one thing in the prelim. We got to the semi, I raced Femke in the semi. And I talked to Coach Boogie and we made adjustments after that race. We talked about it the next day. We got to race day and he was like, you know what you need to do. Make those two changes and you're in there. It's like, we just need you to be close. And I think what probably the international audience doesn't know about me is I was a 100 meter hurdler first. And so I really have a lot of faith in my technique over the hurdle, especially when it comes down to a wire, especially in fatigue. I think that being a 100-meter hurdler, form-wise, it's a lot less forgiving. And so I knew if I was in striking

0: distance at 320 meters, that it would be mine for the taking. And I felt good about that. And yeah, so I knew that that was the conversation. But if I don't believe in myself, who else will?
1: Yeah. So take us through the race itself. The gun goes off. Femke went out hard.
0: Yeah.
1: How much are you aware of all that? I know you got to run your own race, but mm-hmm. you're still aware. How much are you sort of processing what's happening? Or is it just it's automatic? I've done this.
0: A little bit of both. Femke and Sydney were both to the inside of me. I think I was in 7, if I remember correctly. I think Jasmine Jones in 9, Clayton in 8. I want to say I was 7, Femke 6, Sydney 5. Someone will check me on that, but I think I'm right. My goal was I don't want to see them, because if I see them early, then I'm making mistakes. So I just took it out, and I knew that I had a race plan. We really wanted to execute through 5. Once we got off 5, it was like, okay, it's decision time. It's time to start making the next move. We got to 6. 7 is where we wanted to make a big change. Made that change on 7 to go more into frequency and really kind of start dialing up, winding up that finish. And that's kind of 7-8 is when I could see them out my peripheral. And that's also where the stagger is breaking as well. And so when we got there and I saw where I was like, okay, no, I'm great. I'm doing great. And at that point, it was really instinctual. It was literally, there is my dream at the line. Go get it. And that's really what I did. So I had an awareness of what the race was going to look like. I have raced pretty much all of those women before. I think the only one I hadn't raced yet was the French athlete. And I've raced Clayton a few times. I really, and I appreciated that Clayton was outside of me, because one thing about her, she's going to take it out no matter what. She's one of my favorite people to race, because it doesn't matter how early or how late it is in the season, she's going to get after it through 5 hurdles. So I knew she was going to take it out. I'd raced Jasmine before. I knew Jasmine was going to probably run the race of her life out there in 9. And I knew that I needed to be not only in contention, but beating them if I was going to stand a chance to get a medal. And that's what I did. We got to the home stretch. And I just ran to my dream.
2: It was incredible.
0: Thank you.
2: And up ahead, McLaughlin-Lerone defends that title. Mm-hmm. She breaks the world record again mm-hmm. in doing so. Femke Bol, I know people never really think about it. It's about who's slowing down the least. And obviously, you've got that strength. You pass Femke Bol. You get that silver medal. You said that at breakfast time, you were with your whole family. Could you spot them in the stadium straight away? What was happening in your head and in your heart when you crossed the line?
0: Well, the first thing was like, I need to see my name on the board before I believe that it's real. Because I was pretty sure, right? Like, you know, you cross the line, you could see people, but I was like, it's not real until I see my name. I saw my name and I just laid out. I was like, oh my God, we did it. You know, there's a whole protocol you're supposed to follow that Team USA gives you. You're supposed to go walk to the manager and you get your flag and then you do your victory lap. I clearly lost my mind. I didn't do any of that. I turned around and went the opposite direction. I never made it to Team USA. Someone from the stands threw me a flag. I didn't even get the nice official American flag. I got like kind of a thin one from a fan, but shout out to that fan. And then I went and found my parents, and my parents were there, my brother, my sister, my high school coach, one of my best friends, my now fiance. We had like a whole crew that came out. And so it was, I think I was kind of in shock. I cried a lot. They cried. I never did the victory lap. And afterwards, everyone was like, why didn't you go on a victory lap? I forgot all about it. Like, I completely forgot that that was a thing. And then after that, I had to go do the NBC interview and go through drug testing and press. So it was a really special moment to share with all of them. And, you know, it really was our moment. As much as this is my dream and my goal and my career, I've been so, so supported by my family and my kind of close circle of friends. So to have them all there, to experience that with me, to have gone through the whole Olympic week with me, all the ups and downs, it was really, really special. It's hard to imagine anything topping that, but I would like for LA to top that.
1: Yeah. And it wasn't just the medal, it was the way you ran it, the fourth fastest time in history. Only Dalila Mohamed, Femke Bol, and Sydney McLaughlin-Lerone. Yeah. You're talking about some of the greatest of all time in this event. How pleasing was it that you did it in that way, to run that kind of time?
0: Oh, it was super pleasing. I mean, I think we being me and Boogie, my coach, we had talked about what is it going to take to get on the podium. I think every year we kind of think through, okay, if you're 50, I remember in 2023 World Champs in Budapest, he was like, it's going to take sub-53 to get on the podium. It's going to take 52. And I was 5th that year. I had PR'd in the race, but obviously didn't get it done. And so we talked through going into Paris, you know, it's going to take sub-52 to get on the podium.

0: I think Femke did run 52.0, I want to say, or something along those lines. So we were a little bit off, but I'm happy that we were off in the right direction. And yeah, I knew it was there. I knew it was there, and it was just a matter of executing and finding it. And from a training perspective, the strength, the stamina, the speed, we had done all of it. And so it was really just a testament to putting it together at the right time, showing up at the right time. And I think there's no bigger dream than to have the best race of your life at an Olympic Games and get yourself a medal.
1: Like afterwards, whether it was still in Paris with friends and family, or when you got home, or maybe they threw a big party for you where you grew up, is there like one moment of celebration at the back end of 2024 when you just thought, this just underlines it, or this is what I managed to do this year?
0: I mean, that same night, honestly, I went through drug testing and media and all of that, and then I met my family at a restaurant not far from the stadium. I don't even know how they figured it out, but I love pizza, and they were like, what do you want to eat? I was like, a pizza and a Coke. Coca-Cola, sponsor me. but I was like, I want a pizza and a Coke. And so I went, and obviously I'm a big talker. My entire family were all yappers, and so we went, and you know, everyone kind of was jumping up, and my dad was like, fourth fastest of all time. And so I think that was a moment where, you know, some of the adrenaline had come down, and the realization of, no, I did that, kind of set in. And you know, I ate my pizza, it was very good. I think it would have tasted good no matter what the quality of it was, because I was just so elated in that moment. Mm-hmm. But yeah, I think that same night it really was setting in that, you know, I did this, we did this. And yeah, we had a good time, and then I ended up running the rest of the season to Diamond League after that too. But I think the whole season, it was the rest of that season was just, I think I'd always felt like maybe I had something to prove, and having done it in that way, ran that race, ran that time, lifted that weight off of me. And that was a really good feeling.
2: And it wasn't your first Olympics.
0: Yeah.
2: How much, take us back to your first Olympics, and how much did that kind of help in terms of setting up what was to come the following years?
0: Yeah, I mean, my first games in Tokyo, definitely, I don't want to be too hard on myself because I made the final. But it just, I just wasn't as sharp as I wish I would have been. And I think I remember being in that race, in that final, and seeing Sydney and Delilah go by. And I think Delilah got by me at hurdle 3. And I just knew in the moment, I don't have an answer for this. And it's so devastating to feel like you're in a race, but not really a contender. And I don't know what I could have done differently, because at that point in 2021, that had been the best season of my life. I ran 12.5 on the 100 hurdle side. I won NCAAs on the 100 hurdle and the 400 hurdle side, and then came back and made the Olympic team 2 weeks later. I PR'd by a second to make the Olympic team. So sometimes when I talk about it, I'm like, girl, that was a really, really good year. And at that point was the best year of my career. But at the same time, I knew there was so much more growth that I needed to go through if I wanted to go from being an NCAA champion to an Olympic medalist. And so 2021, even though there were no fans, it was an empty stadium for the most part, I still think I felt like all of this pressure, and I wanted to do so well. And I was so disappointed that I didn't. And I remember running the final and thinking I at least wanted to PR. I wasn't far off of my PR, but it wasn't. And it was just kind of, it just felt like the season kind of ended with a dud. And I'm grateful for that, though, because I think going into 2021, your first games, you know, you feel like it's a once-in-a-lifetime opportunity, and I wanted to say yes to everything. I wanted to do every interview. I wanted to show up at all these different things. And what it taught me going into 24 was, okay, well, this is my second game, so it's not a once-in-a-lifetime opportunity. And all these things that I'm so excited about doing now, if I believe in myself enough, they're still going to be there once I'm done. So there's a lot more that I said no to, a lot of, you know, interview requests. And when you make an Olympic team, everyone that's ever had your number wants to text you. People were texting me that I haven't spoken to since, like, I was 12 years old. And so I was like, I'm not responding to any of these texts. I'm not doing any of that. I am going to be the most selfish I've ever been in my life and just focus on me and this goal. And I'm grateful that I went through that in 2021, so that in 24, a kind of a true Olympic Games with a sold-out stadium, and I think it was almost more attention on it because of how strange 2021 was, I was ready for that level of intensity and scrutiny and fans and people just wanting contact, wanting to talk to me, because I went through it in 2021 and I was able to say no to it and really kind of protect my focus.
2: Yeah, and it's feeling comfortable in your own skin.
0: Yeah.
2: Under the spotlight.
0: Yeah, definitely. Yeah.

0: BC World Service, this is the warm-up track.
1: Amadi Adezoa, and alongside me is Ed Harry. Our guest today is Anna Cockerill, a silver medalist in the 400-meter hurdles from the Paris Olympics.
2: I remember, and this is where social media is great, after the final in Tokyo, you put out a long post about why you ran out of your lane in the end, so even though you'd finished down the field, they DQ'd you for running out of your lane, but you kind of had A, B, and C. These are the reasons why I'm happy. And then you said, and I've written this down, although I'm disappointed, my head remains high. I know I've made my family and my city and the 2019 version of me that had stopped believing in happiness proud.
3: Ooh, I wrote that.
2: Yeah, I mean, that's...
3: well, that was pretty
2: that's
3: good.
2: I wanted to read it back to you. I mean, if you are all right to talk about it, take us back to 2019, how you were feeling at that time and the reasons for that.
3: Oh, yeah, it was a terrible year. Short version, I think that I've always been a person that puts a tremendous amount of pressure on myself and has a lot of expectations. And I hate falling short of expectations. And it was, so 2019, it was my third year of college, but I was graduating early. So I was writing my master's thesis, taking the GRE, applying for grad school, on the team. I was just so overloaded in every sense of the word. I had way too much on my plate. And I couldn't juggle it all. And I felt like such a failure for being unable to manage all of these things. And I felt like I've always wanted to do so much. And now I have all these opportunities and I'm failing to meet them. And it just felt like the worst reflection of who I was as a person. And saying all that out loud, it sounds a little bit ridiculous, but that's how it felt in the moment. And I really was struggling with carrying the weight of my own expectations and of what I felt like were the expectations of others. And I was very, very depressed. And I give a lot of credit to Coach Carol Smith Gilbert, my college coach, for being able to recognize that. I also had gotten hurt and had to sit out of the NCAA indoor championship. So that felt like, okay, great. The physical manifestation of all of this that I'm failing to do, I'm now failing my team in this moment. I can't even compete. And so Coach Carol pulled me in her office and we had a long conversation about it. And I think people that know her, she has a reputation of being like this really intense and strict coach. And that is all true, but she has one of the biggest hearts. She's like, okay, well, you're not going to practice until you go see a therapist. So she was like, she literally called USC at a sports psych at that time. She called the sports psych and was like, when's your earliest appointment? Anna will be there. Did not give me a choice, which I'm very grateful for. And so, yeah, that whole year was just kind of figuring out what is happiness outside of accomplishment, what is joy outside of achievement, and who am I without the crushing weight of expectations, both self-imposed and given to me by others. And so I think that kind of whole year was a lot of self-discovery, a lot of trial and error, a lot of struggle, and we got through that, and then immediately it's pandemic the next year. And I think in 2020, I was so excited to go out and prove like, okay, no, that tough period, it didn't beat me, it didn't break me. I wanted to be better than that and be stronger than that and show that to the world. And then global pandemic. And I don't like to frame it this way because a lot of people lost their lives. But as far as like for my career, I think that moment in a way was good for me because it gave me a gap from needing to be so close to this year that was so bad. It gave me space where, okay, maybe I don't have to prove so much. Maybe I don't have to only see value if there's achievement and success. And so then going into the 2021 games, making the team, making the final, and then everyone asked me about the DQ and I'm like, I don't care about the DQ. I got spanked in that final. Who cares about the DQ? I was in the back. I did really start to develop like a gratitude practice of being like, okay, even when things go poorly, even when things don't go how I'm expecting them to go, what am I grateful for? What am I happy about? What is there to celebrate, big or small? And I remember writing that, but I haven't looked at that in a while, obviously. And I remember in that moment being like, okay, this is literally a dream. Like when I first started running track, my aspirations were just to run in college. I didn't know if I was going to be Olympic caliber, let alone Olympic finalist, let alone NCAA champion. And so I was so disappointed coming off of that final in 21. And I do remember sitting down and writing that and being like, okay, no, what are we grateful for? We're not going to spiral. Because, girl, do you guys watch the Kardashians? It's okay if you don't. But there's this meme where Courtney's like, people are dying, Kim, because she loses her earring in the ocean. That's how I felt in that moment. It was like, people are dying, Kim. Like, girl, let's get it together. Let's find the

0: gratitude, let's find the joy. And I think that's also set the foundation for kind of the reset that led to 2024. I do believe things happen for a reason. And I do think that everything I've gone through, be it a win or a loss, has been a setup for the next phase, for the next iteration of who I am, for the next evolution and the next phase of growth. So I don't know if I answered the question.
1: No, you totally did.
0: Okay, all right, cool.
1: I mean, how close were you coming to quitting it all, the track side?
0: Oh, I wanted to quit so bad. You know, what's funny is 2019, that was the first time Dua Lipa broke the world record. She broke it in Iowa at USA's. And I'll never forget this. I was in that race and they were announcing that it was a new world record and I was still running. I hadn't crossed the line yet. I was like, maybe we need to hang this up. That was one of the most demoralizing things that I have ever experienced. But again, like even when I look at that, I'm like, okay, how many world record races had I been in before I got to the Olympic final? So what's one more? You know, like I've seen people do things that others thought was impossible. I've been in the back of those races. Why shouldn't I be in the front of one? And I definitely remember crossing the line in 2019 and being like, this might be my last race. Like, that was brutal. But I'm glad it wasn't, because then I got 2021 and what a great year that was. And then even going pro, my first 2 years as a pro, kind of rocky, had to work through some things. I started training with Coach Boogie and that was a huge adjustment. And there are moments in there where I was like, maybe I am not good at this. Maybe I should quit. And I didn't. And then we got to 2024. So I don't know. It all works out in the end.
2: Yeah, because that transition from a top collegiate athlete to competing professionally on the circuit, it's not an easy thing. Because
0: no.
2: If you look at the history of NCAAs, there are loads of amazing athletes who don't manage to make that transition. So mentally for you, just getting through that to being where you are now, you know, how good does that feel?
0: It feels great. I mean, it's an incredibly difficult transition because I think when you're an NCAA athlete, it's really formulaic. Like, you know, the schedule is laid out early. You know, you're going to do these indoor meets. You know, you're going to do outdoor meets. And when it comes time for outdoor, the most important meets, conferences, regionals, nationals, there's a week in between each. Like, you know exactly how your life is going to go. And you race a lot more. So in a way, you can kind of race yourself into shape versus you become a pro. And I mean, you guys saw Rabat, season opener. She ran 52. I ran 53. When I was in college, I would open up with like a 55 high, maybe a 56, and still win the race. You come to the professional circuit and people are ready to run day one, race one. And that's, if you're a top collegiate, that's usually not something you've really experienced. And then, you know, you're dealing with flying overseas and the time change and the bus schedule. There's all these different factors where when you're in college, a lot of it is taken care of for you. A lot of it is thought through for you. Coach Carroll, I know other teams do this. They have like a warm-up card that says like, okay, you start your warm-up at this time. Your first call is this time. Like literally they hand it to you. Then you become a pro. And if you're not picking up those skills while you're in college and paying attention, suddenly you've got to do it for yourself. And then you also have to do it when you're dealing with a 6-7 hour time change. And did you sleep through breakfast? Did you set your alarm? So I think it makes sense that so many of us who come from the NCAA system have that adjustment period, especially if, like me, you make a coaching change. And so then you're going through the kind of growing pains of figuring out a new coach and they're figuring you out. But I am really proud of the professional career that I've had. I think my first year as a pro in 2022 did not go as planned. I was fourth at USA's, didn't make the team to go to Worlds. Then I got hurt and I was in a boot for a while. Shut my season down early, didn't do any Diamond League races, didn't race overseas at all. And so then I came back in 2023, and really 2023 in a strange way felt like my first real pro year, because I went and I raced in, I couldn't get into Diamond League meets still. So I went, I raced in Spain, I raced somewhere else. Then I went to Worlds. Then after I did well at Worlds, then I got into some Diamond League races. And so did some on the back half, but it is a really different world and a different experience. And I think that, yeah, for the NCAA kids, it's tough. And you expect to still be at the top. And for most of us, you're not anymore. There are some who finish NCAA and they continue to skyrocket and it's easy for them. But I think the vast majority, there's that adjustment period of figuring out, how do I win again? And if I don't win again, because I'm probably going to take some hard losses, how do I bounce back from those?
1: Your older brother, Ross, came through college football and went on to be a cornerback in the NFL.
0: Yeah.
1: Although he's moving through team sports, how useful was it for you and for the whole family to like have him there to kind of

0: he's done this in a sense in his sport. He's had the same transition that you're trying to make in your sport.
1: It was really helpful. I think he went to Duke University, and I don't know how familiar your audience is with American college football, but it's not considered a football powerhouse. Duke is known for basketball, not for football. So when he got drafted, he was the first draft pick Duke had had in a really, really long time. So definitely was kind of underrated, I guess, maybe undervalued. And so to kind of watch him go through that process from high school to college, college to pro, he was drafted by the Bills and then got traded to the Steelers, and that was kind of a whole process. And watching him work his way up to being a starter, I remember when he got his first interception, when he got his first fumble recovery, just watching that slow process for him, and watching the highs and the lows as well, because it wasn't always a perfect career. So I think that seeing him navigate that, and you know, in the NFL, you get traded and you got to go immediately. Like, you got to drop everything and move and be ready and learn a new playbook. And so watching him make those adjustments and adaptations, it taught me a lot. And I think he knows this, but I'm so proud of my brother and the career that he had and the person that he is. And I give him a hard time all the time, but he's one of the people I most admire in this world, because no matter what hand he was dealt, he found a way to make it work. And he's still doing that even now that he's out of the league. And so, yeah, watching him go through that and navigate being a professional athlete, all that comes with it, I think it definitely made it easier for me. And I have a sister who's a year older than me as well. And so, you know, they're my best friends. And the 2021, like, our family was kind of batting 1,000, because my brother, he was with the Bucks, they won the Super Bowl. Then my sister got accepted into law school, and then I made the Olympic team. So I was like, what can't the Cockrell family do?
2: Yeah, amazing. I mean, when you were growing up, were you all competitive?
1: Oh, yes. Yes. I was the most competitive. I'm the baby, so I feel like that's normal. But yeah, my brother, he's 6 years older than me. My sister is a year older than me. So yeah, we used to, like, and my dad's competitive as well. We used to, when we would, like, go see a movie, my dad would be like, we're racing to the car, and we'd all run to the car. Or we used to play basketball in the driveway, and my dad used to jump rope a lot, and he taught us all to jump rope. And yeah, we a lot of intense games of Taboo and Monopoly. Definitely a competitive family. But I think what really balanced a lot of it out was my mom. And my mom is very athletic. She doesn't give herself enough credit for how athletic she actually is, but she very much wanted us to be well-rounded. And so my brother was supposed to go to this football camp when he was in 11th grade, and my mom was like, no, he's doing Spanish immersion. He's going to Spain. And I remember that being a huge deal. So my dad was like, no, he's got to get recruited. And I was like, no, he needs to go to Spain. And so my mom very much was the one that tempered, I guess, all, not the excitement, but I think it's easy to get caught up in your identity as only an athlete. And my mom very much poured into us about being well-rounded people and doing well academically and going to museums. And we used to have to, like, pick a quote every week and who said the quote and, like, give a report to our parents about the quote. And during the summer, she made us do workbooks, like all of these extracurricular things that I think made us the well-rounded people that we are. Like, I obviously I love running track. This is my dream. And it's so funny to be like, yeah, my brother was a professional football player and I'm running track professionally, but we're really well-read and well-rounded. But that's all because of my mom. Yeah. Like, the combination of my parents, I think, really helped us be competitive without hating each other. And I think sometimes siblings have, like, a rivalry, and I definitely wanted to be the best, and coming up behind my brother and my sister was like, okay, I can't be the disappointment. But it's always been such, I think, a healthy level of competition, where it's not that I want to beat them because I have resentment or dislike for them. I want to be competitive with them because I admire them so greatly and I'm so in awe of the things that they've done that I too want my name up there. So yeah, I could talk about my family all day, but I'm sure you guys want to talk about other stuff too.
0: That's been brilliant. No, honestly, it sounds really cool. It just makes me, with Emma Coburn on the podcast a few years ago, and we asked her if her family was competitive, and she said, yeah, there was a few Christmas Eves where people went to bed in tears after a game of cards or Monopoly.
1: I don't know if we've ever done maybe a little frustration. I don't know if tears. Not since I was young. When I was young, yes, tears over Monopoly. But I'd like to say I'm a better sport now if I don't win.
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2: I'm Adi Adesuyin. Alongside me is Ed Harry. Our guest today is Anna Cockrell, a silver medalist in the 400-meter hurdles from the Paris Olympics.
0: How did you

0: find the hurdles, or did somebody push you gently in the direction of the hurdles?
1: People don't believe me when I say this because I'm 5'10", but I was a gymnast first. My sister and I both did gymnastics for a while. When I think we got to sixth grade, we were already doing like 20 to 24 hours a week in the gym. We had moved. That gym wanted us to go to 40 hours a week. We were children, and it was like, do you want to quit? Because I want to quit. So we quit gymnastics. I wasn't going to quit without her. She wasn't going to quit without me. We came to the realization at the same time. And I think that was great. My dad saw that as the opportunity for us to be basketball players. Like, he just knew we were going to be a dynamic duo on the court. Obviously, that did not happen. We tried. My mom says we were terrible. I don't think we were terrible. I think we were decent. Mm-hmm. But it was, he wanted it so much more than we did. And to his credit, when we were like, we're done playing basketball, he said, okay. So played basketball for a little bit. My brother had actually run track in high school, so I'd grown up going to some of his meets. And so yeah, in sixth grade, I just joined the track team. And it was like one of those days where it's pouring rain outside. So early in the season, they're showing us videos, and it's a middle school team, so a lot of the coaches were like the math teacher, the art teacher. So like, okay, these are the events, guys. There's this, there's long jump, there's this, there's this. And then, you know, there's a little video of hurdling. And I was like, oh, I could do that. Like, I was a gymnast. Like, I know how to do that. So I kind of self-selected into it. I felt like it was something that I would be good at. And I started on the 100 hurdle side. In middle school, you do 200 meter hurdles. I did that as well. But never, ever, ever, ever, ever, ever, ever did I want to do 400 meter hurdles. Never. I wanted no parts of it. I had no desire to do it.
2: That's the pain of running 400 and then jumping over hurdles.
1: All of it. All of that. And then I loved 100 hurdles. Like, it was so much fun. It was so, like, the intensity of it, the kind of all or nothing aspect of it. I loved everything about 100 hurdles. The aggression, it just made so much sense to me. And so we went to, like, a USATF Youth Championships or something. I was running the 100 hurdles. Family was watching the meet. My brother came up to me and he was like, no, 400 hurdles, that's your event. That's what you're going to do. I was like, no. Here we are. but yeah, so I really only wanted to be a sprint hurdler. When I got to high school, my high school coach told me that, you know, if you want a scholarship, you can't be a one-trick pony. So you need to do 300 and 400 meter hurdles. And I was like, okay, fine. I guess I'll do both because I do want a scholarship. I do want to run in college. And then in 11th grade, we went to under 20 champs to make the Pan American under 20 team. And I was third in 100 meter hurdles, so one spot out from making the team. And then the next day was the 400 hurdle final. And I remember we went to team processing and they wrote alternate across my paper in capital letters. And I was like, no, I'm coming back. I'm going to be on this team. Like, you're gonna cross out that alternate. Like, I'm getting a uniform. I'm getting a kit. I'm getting a suitcase. So went out, PR'd, made my first USA team, my under 20 team. And that was kind of the moment where it started to look like maybe my brother was right. Maybe this will be my event. But for me in college, one of the things that helped me make my choice was I wanted to do both through college. And so any coach that said, oh no, when you get here, you're just going to be a 400 meter hurdler, it's like, okay, off the list. And every time I talked to Coach Carroll, she was like, oh no, I want you to score as many points as you can. You're going to do both. You're going to do both. And so we did that. There were times where it felt like, okay, am I just being decent at both by attempting to do both? Should we focus? Should we pick one? But by my last year, we kind of found the right balance in terms of training on how to do both. And yeah, so like I said, went to NCAAs, ran 12.5, 100 hurdles, ran 54, won the 400 meter hurdles. Then kind of the same thing. We get to Olympic trials. I'm the first one off the team on the 100 hurdle side. I was like, okay. Shoot, I gotta make this team. I'm going to this games. So I made it on the 400 meter hurdle side. I was like, okay, well, I guess the decision is made. And I'm glad it happened that way. I'm glad I got to explore my full potential in both before finding what made the most sense, and it's gotten me the most success.
2: Yeah, Cordell Tinch.
1: Yeah.
2: Not only is he a good hurdler, because this year there isn't a global championship like an Olympic Games or World Championships, he's long jumped.
1: Yeah.
2: And he's jumped 820 odd.
0: 829, I think, yeah.
1: Yeah.
2: Right? So in a major championship, he could potentially challenge for a medal.
1: Yeah.
2: If it wasn't hurdles, could it have been anything else? In track, I mean.
1: Because
2: Colin Jackson, former world record holder, he was a good long jumper as well.
1: Maybe I would have tried the HEP.

0: think it was always going to be hurdles for me. Really? Whether the short or long, that was always where my passion was. And the only other thing I can think is that just because I'd still be hurdling. But I don't know. I think some people get into track really young, like when they're 6 or 7 years old. I didn't get into it in a serious way until I was like 13, 14. So maybe if I'd started younger and learned to long jump and learned to throw, then maybe it could have been the HEP for me. But I'm happy with where I'm at. Yeah. Yeah, no, it was always going to be a hurdle event.
1: Right. So we had a strange time because of the pandemic. We had that run because everything was squeezed together of a Worlds or an Outdoor Olympics every year for 2021 through to 2025, five straight years.
0: Yeah.
1: Now things have got fully back to normal. And this is that, for a US athlete, for many athletes globally, like an empty year. There was a World Indoors, but they don't run 400 hurdles indoors. But there's no out. There is something, a new thing called the Ultimate Championship, but that is not a Worlds, nor is it an Olympics. So how have you really, for the first time, had to think about what you're going to do during 2026?
0: Yeah, I mean, I kind of never thought of it as an off year, especially because 25 was kind of disappointing for me. And so I knew there was a lot that I wanted to change. And this year, I'm kind of viewing it as more of a trial year as opposed to an off year, where there are new things I want to try off the track, new things we're trying on the track, trying to figure out what the right system is so that for 27 and 28, it's seamless. And I think that's what has been keeping me from feeling like it's an empty year. Like we're plugging in a lot of new things and playing with new things and kind of bringing new people into the team and seeing what works and what doesn't. And it's been experimental in a really fun way. It's kept the sport feeling like fresh and exciting. And it's kind of kept me from focusing super hard on, I guess, the disappointment of last year. And so I think it's been fun to see what are we gonna change? How are we gonna make things better? Because as great as 2024 was, I mean, I could talk for a whole hour about all the things that went wrong during that year and all of the challenges that we had and all the struggles that we had and the uncertainty. There was a little bit of injury here and there throughout the year. And going into Paris, I had some Achilles issues. And so there's so many things that for as great as 2024 was, I would not want to redo the year exactly as it happened, because I think it was stressful to a point that was unnecessary. And so I think this year has been kind of trying to find the setup that makes 27 and 28 easier and more seamless and a lot less thinking and a lot more just implementation.
2: Yeah. And it's a different kind of season because Femke Bol is not going to be doing the event. She's doing the aid. Sydney McLaughlin-Laverona is not going to be around. Mm-hmm. Does that change your sort of mindset in terms of how you approach the event? Would you rather they were there? Does that put more of a target on your back? How do you deal with it all?
0: I kind of don't think about it just because I think that I've had to spend my whole career focusing on me, like the same way that we talked about the whole conversation in 24 was those two versus each other and everyone else is irrelevant. I've had to be the center of my own universe if I wanted to be even worth, even close to being a contender. And so I think it's kind of the same approach, whether they're contesting the event or they're doing other events or doing other things, where I can't find my true potential and I can't rise to who I'm meant to be if I'm always looking at the talent that somebody else has. I'll never be able to experience my gifts if I'm so focused on someone else's gifts. And so I think that for me, with them not in it this year, it doesn't change that much, especially with knowing all of the stuff we're doing off the track that I want to change. I don't know. I view it, obviously it's a sport where we're competing with other people, but ultimately I'm in my race, running my race in my lane. And in a way, it's almost like doing choreography. Like, I know what my choreography is. The question is, how well can I execute it? And someone else doing their choreography theoretically shouldn't have an impact on me. And that's a skill that I've really worked to develop. And I think that whoever's in the race, I have to execute my race plan. And maybe I'll make an adjustment here or there if somebody decides to go early, but I know what my strengths are. I know what my gifts are, and I've got to focus on that. And so I don't know what is going to happen with them, if they're eventually going to come back to the event, if they're going to do different things, if in 27, both of them will try another event. But I know that I got to do me, and I take a lot of pride in my ability to focus on me and my plan and my village.
1: You mentioned being disappointed with 2025. I guess to roll back a bit further, you said 2023 felt like a restart and almost like your first pro season, even though it wasn't, and you got to the World Final.

0: final.
1: Yeah.
0: You got to the world final again in 2025, so the year after the Olympic Games. I think both times when you look at sort of fourth, fifth spot, you've been kind of literally within touching distance of the podium.
1: Yeah.
0: So how much is that really driving you on?
1: Yeah, that sucks to be fourth. I think the main thing from last year, I've touched on it a little bit, but I had a lot of injuries going on last year, and it just was so frustrating to look back on the season and count how many days we lost. Like, I'm an avid journaler. I keep an intense practice log just of like the workouts, what went well, what didn't go well. And I always go back through it at the end of the season. And there were so many days where I was like, okay, back was tight this day. This day was this problem. This day was that problem. So I think the positive side of that is, okay, even with all of that, we were fourth. The frustrating side of that is, how far could we have gone? How much better would it have been if we could have minimized those days that we lost? So that is by far the most frustrating thing about 2025 to me, was knowing that there are sessions of training where I knew I wasn't at my best, Boogie knew I wasn't at my best, and we were just trying to get through it. We were going to races and hoping things went well. And sometimes it did and sometimes it didn't. And I think that is what spurred a lot of the changes we're making this year, a lot of the things that we're doing differently. And that has been a huge source of fuel for, I guess, this next cycle that we're going into starting this year. Because I think that more than anything, like, you know, sometimes you lose and it is what it is. But I felt like in that season, in 2025 year at that World Championships, I had let myself down because we weren't as prepared as we could have been. And even so many things went right that year. I'm not trying to say it was all terrible, but there was enough that went wrong that I wish we could have course corrected. But when you're in it, it's hard to see that. It's only when you have a years long perspective and you're literally flipping through a training journal that you can pinpoint, okay, we should have done something different this week. We should have done something different this day. Maybe we should have shut down for a week. But in the moment, I love competing. I'm super competitive. And coming back to that gratitude practice, I'm so overwhelmingly grateful to be able to do this. And it's hard to turn down when, you know, you've committed to a meet. It's hard to say, oh, no, I'm not going to go. I don't like to be that person. And so, you know, I went to Brussels and it was like, do we go? Do we not go? I went to Monaco. Things were kind of touch and go in Monaco, but it was still, we're working through these things. And the competitor in me, the person in me that doesn't like to let people down, it's like, I don't want to pull out of this race. Like, we need to get a race in, one, but two, I've already made this commitment. And looking back, and I'm like, hey, maybe that wasn't the right decision. Maybe we need to be a little bit more strategic about how we're putting together races, how we're constructing a season with how I am doing physically. If everything's great, let's take the reins off and let's go do this thing. But if not, we need to course correct a little bit earlier. And so, 25, it definitely sucked to be fourth, but I think I was more upset about, like, we could have made better decisions. And I wish I'd, but you don't know that until you know. It's, you know, you got to go back and forth. I think I'm very good at being critical of myself. And so sometimes I have to temper that with, okay, let's find grace. Let's find understanding of where we were in that moment. But similar to 2022, I think that year, 25, will set up greater things to come. There are lessons that I've learned, and I don't need to learn the same lesson twice. So we'll take all of that, and it'll be better.
2: And as we approach the end of the recording, let's throw it forward, because the next cycle that comes is an important one, the Worlds, and then a home Olympics.
1: Yeah.
2: How much do you allow yourself to start sort of dreaming and thinking about that? I know, speaking to athletes ahead of London 2012, it was like the biggest thing for me as a journalist, not an athlete, that was just an amazing experience.
1: Yeah.
2: How much do you allow yourself to kind of think about what can be?
1: I go back and forth because I went to USC, so I was in Los Angeles for 5 years. I love LA, and USC loves its Olympians. And so every time I'm in town, that's what people want to talk about. And, you know, a lot of family, extended family is like, oh, I'm trying to get my ticket. And LA 28 is doing this kind of insane ticket lottery that, we'll see how that goes. I don't know, but it's present earlier in a way that 21 and 24 weren't, I think, especially for Americans. Whereas I think in previous years, the Olympics kind of snuck up on people. It's coming up in conversation all the time because it's in LA, because the ticket lottery is already happening. I don't even know if there's tickets for Worlds in 27 yet, but you can get tickets to the Olympics. There are people who have told me, I have tickets for your final. And I'm like, I don't even know what day that's going to be. I'm not even there yet. So

0: It's hard not to think about it and not to dream about it. And I allow myself to know and to believe that I belong there. But I also know that there's a lot of time and a lot of work between now and then. And so as much as it's nice to get caught up in the fantasy of it being in the Coliseum, and I used to go to football games in the Coliseum, and then I'll have my moment in the Coliseum. That's great. I want that to happen. But I know how much I need to do on the ground before we can get to that moment. And so I think I really ground myself in the reality of the individual steps that we need to take, the small steps along the way that are going to get me there, so that I don't get too focused on the destination. So I don't get too obsessed with the achievement. Got to be focused on the process, grateful for the process, and take it day by day. And, you know, I really do love this sport. Like, I was in Rabat and I was just thinking about how wild it is that I am getting paid to get on a plane and come to a country I've never been before. And, you know, my mom, she's from Louisiana. The first time she had ever been on a plane was to go to her interview for Columbia in New York. And I get on a plane and cross the ocean like it's nothing. And like, what an unbelievable life this is. And so I think that I think about 28 and how exciting that will be, but all of these steps along the way, all of them feel exciting and great and fun. And I just, I can't believe that I get to do this for my job. And I don't take any of it for granted. And so no matter what the outcome will be of this meet, of the next meet, of Worlds 27, of Olympics 28, I'm just going to have fun along the way and compete my butt off.
1: I mean, you're playing a full part in a golden era for one lap hurdling, for women's and for men's. There was probably a time when we started doing this together, sort of 2008, 2009, people weren't looking at either the men's or the women's four hurdles. Now, suddenly,
0: it's sexy
1: goodness.
0: Now.
1: Oh, yeah, absolutely. and you're absolutely part of that.
0: Yeah, it's really special. And there are moments where I'm like, I am one of the best to ever do this thing that I do. And it feels really great. And I think being an athlete is a balance of humility and hubris, because hubris tells you I'm the best in the world and you have to believe that if you want to compete. But, you know, humility tells you that there's so much more I need to work on, and there's so many other things that are important other than what I do. And so I think I'm finding the balance. I think I walk that line to the best of my abilities, and the people around me help me walk that line of reminding me, like, nah, you're it. Like, you're really freaking good at this, and you are part of the evolution of this sport. And I think that people who are eagle-eyed will see some step patterns that I do that maybe nobody else has ever done. Not to toot my own horn, but let me toot a little bit. So I think it is cool to be part of an event that is constantly evolving, that feels like any day we're going to see another breakthrough. And I just want one of those breakthroughs to be me.
1: We know you're going to go off and train shortly. Yeah. We're called the Warm Up Track Podcast. So what do you listen to? What gets you in the mood to compete on race day?
0: Oh, I'm a Beyonce girl. Lots of Beyonce. I'm Beehive down. 2023 when Renaissance came, or well, 2022 is when Renaissance came out, but she went on the Renaissance tour in 2023. And not to give all my success credit to Beyonce, but going to that show in 2023, sometimes I'd be at practice and I would be tired, and I would just think, when Beyonce's tired, she somehow still finishes the show with Crazy in Love, and she knows what we expect from her. So sometimes I just gotta channel my inner Giselle, you know, and find her. And yeah, it's always Beyonce with me.
2: That's a perfect way to finish it. Anna, it's been tremendous, brilliant talking to you.
0: Thanks for joining us
2: on the Warm Up Track.
0: Thank you for having me, I really appreciate it.
3: That is the Olympic 400 meter hurdles silver medalist Anna Cockrell with our athletics team of Ed Harry and Ade Adedoye. 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And as if we don't give you enough on Sports World, Ed and Ade will be back with us in the next hour of the programme, chatting about the European Championships, which begin on Monday in Birmingham. Most recently on More Than the Score, we've been finding out just what makes cyclist Tadej Pogacar one of the most prolific and unstoppable riders in Grand Tour events.
4: Well, he's dominates the sport, and that's certainly been done by others in the past, hasn't he? So maybe the question is about how he does it. And certainly he's a pretty joyful and charming person when he's on the bike and off the bike, but turns into a real devilish shark-like demeanor when he's on the bike and he's attempting to, and usually succeeding in winning. There's nothing surly about him like some of the champions of the past. If you think of the, you know, he comes across certainly a bit like a DIY winner. It kind of does it all himself. The reality is there's a similarity to how anybody can win a race like the Tour de France. I think, in

0: including burning all your domestics on the climb before then launching yourself. I mean, certainly one of the lasting things, the attractive things about the way Pogacar wins is exactly that, how he does it, how entertaining he is when he rides. He's so explosive, and then how he holds this pace and power for so long, and that tends to be how he dominates his rival so easily.
1: Jonathan, how do you strategize to overcome someone like Pogacar? Because he's never won the Vuelta a España, so he's beatable.

0: Life. 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In 30 minutes, the Global Jigsaw.
1: Supporters of jihadist groups are quietly spreading their message on popular platforms like TikTok and Instagram. It's a recruitment drive targeting unsuspecting young people. We explore the tactics they use to evade detection and the challenges for platforms.
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2: Hello, I'm Celia Hatton. It's 18 hours GMT. Welcome to the newsroom. Coming up, the alleged ringleader of a global drugs and weapons cartel is extradited from the United Arab Emirates. There's a major security operation in place as Daniel Kinahan touches down in his home country, Ireland. We'll bring you the latest from Dublin. Plus, some strong words from Israel's leader.
3: The IDF will not carry out any withdrawal until Hamas is disarmed. And we're talking about real disarmament, not a fictitious disarmament.
2: Benjamin Netanyahu rejects Donald Trump's peace plan for Gaza. We'll speak with our correspondent in Jerusalem. There's been a dramatic kidnapping rescue in Nigeria. Our Africa correspondent tells us more. Plus, Rossi the rare turtle is finally going home.
4: The fact that Rossi got here and survived is a really, really important reason to get him back so that he can contribute to his population.
2: From a Welsh beach to the Gulf of Mexico, we'll explain why he's being flown back. Stay with us.
5: BBC News with Eileen McHugh. President Trump's much-hailed peace plan for Gaza is in trouble after being rejected by Israel, which says its troops will only withdraw from the territory once Hamas has handed over all of its weapons. John Donison reports from Jerusalem.
6: Hamas disarming is a key part of President Trump's 15-point blueprint for peace. It's just over a week since he announced what he called a monumental step. For the first time, Hamas had agreed to give up its weapons if Israel withdrew its forces from Gaza. At the time, President Trump said Israel was on board. But Israel's Prime Minister Benjamin Netanyahu, in remarks to his cabinet this morning, rejected the plan. So for now, Israel's forces, which fully occupy 70% of the strip, are going nowhere.
5: Syria says it's finally reached a deal with Moscow on the future of Russia's two bases on the Mediterranean. They've long been the Kremlin's principal footholds in the region. Here's Sasha Schlichter.
7: Both Tartus Air Base and the naval facility at Khmeimim are located in the coastal Alawite heartland that gave birth to the Assad dynasty. Under the deal, the Syrian state would take over the management of civilian facilities at both, which will eventually integrate into Syria's economy. Most of the military installations would be repurposed as joint training centres. The transition should happen within 3 months. The ouster 18 months ago of Bashar al-Assad dealt a major blow to Moscow's influence in the region, and President Putin has been working hard to secure the base's future.
5: The Houthis in Yemen are reported to have killed at least 11 people in a missile attack on the government-controlled city of Mocha. The group also carried out a drone strike against a Saudi oil refinery on the Red Sea. Saudi Arabia has been an ally of the Yemeni government in its conflict with the Houthis, who are backed by Iran. The conflict reignited last month when the Houthis announced a blockade of Saudi shipping in the Red Sea. The Irish suspected crime boss Daniel Kinahan has been flown to Dublin under heavy police guard after being extradited from Dubai. After arriving on an Irish military jet in the past half hour, Mr. Kinahan will be charged and then appear before a special criminal court. Chris Page reports from Dublin.
8: Ahead of the extradition, the Irish Prison Service bought a bulletin bomb-proof van which can be used to escort prisoners who are considered to be high risk. The US Treasury Department once described the Kinahan cartel as one of the most dangerous in the world. In the UK, the National Crime Agency said the group had smuggled tons of drugs and firearms around the globe. Daniel Kinahan's lawyer has previously told the BBC he has no criminal convictions and allegations about him being a crime boss are false.
5: Chris Page reporting. World News from the BBC. At least 10 soldiers have been killed in Mali during an attack by Islamist militants. The group, known as Jinim, claimed responsibility, saying they'd taken over a barracks in San, a village in the south of the country. Local residents reported explosions and exchanges of gunfire, but the army say it now has the situation under control. Mali

0: has suffered a series of insurgencies led by Islamist groups and criminal gangs. Police in New York say the operator of a boat that capsized near the Statue of Liberty, killing a woman and a five-month-old baby, has been arrested and charged with reckless endangerment. A search and rescue operation was launched after the incident near the New York Harbor on Saturday night. 12 people were rescued from the water. Coast Guard investigators are also determining whether the boat was illegally chartered. High winds and torrential rain are pounding the densely populated southeast coast of China, where Typhoon Dolphin has made landfall. Forecasters gave ample warnings so that 100,000 vulnerable people were able to evacuate in advance. The Category 1 storm is disrupting land transport and hundreds of flights are cancelled. A woman in Shanghai told reporters she'd experienced the high winds.
1: The feeling of the typhoon is super intense. Just now, by the waterfront, it felt like the wind was literally sweeping me away. If I wasn't fat, the typhoon would have carried me off.
0: The British government says it has spent around $200,000 on cleaning and security linked to three works by the street artist Banksy. The Ministry of Justice says the biggest costs relate to a mural painted on the Royal Courts of Justice in central London in September 2025. Efforts to remove the mural from the historic building and related security have cost $115,000. BBC News.
2: Hello, I'm Celia Hatton, and you're listening to the newsroom on the BBC World Service. We're going to start by taking you to Ireland, where the man accused of heading a notorious global organized crime group, the Kinahan Cartel, has just landed at a military airbase just outside Dublin. Daniel Kinahan has returned to his home country on a government plane surrounded by police. For context, the US Treasury Department's described that cartel as one of the most dangerous crime rings in the world. Mr. Kinahan has been extradited from the United Arab Emirates. He was arrested there in April, and he's set to be charged with directing a criminal organization. Mr. Kinahan's lawyers say the man they describe as a businessman and boxing promoter denies the allegations against him. I spoke to the BBC's Ireland correspondent Chris Page as he was standing outside the Special Criminal Court in Dublin. That's the first destination for Daniel Kinahan as he comes off the plane. He told me about the security operation that's in place.
3: Irish police and members of the military are involved in the security operation to transport him from the military airfield on the southwestern edge of the city to the special criminal court in the city centre. And ahead of Daniel Kinahan's extradition, the Irish Prison Service bought a bomb and bulletproof van to transport prisoners who are thought to be especially high risk. Back in 2016, Daniel Kinahan was the target of a murder attempt at a hotel in the north of Dublin. He survived. Another man was murdered, and that was part of a vicious gangland feud in which 18 people were killed. So after that, Daniel Kinahan is thought to have left Ireland. He spent most of the time since then in Dubai. He was arrested there in April. There's been a legal process to extradite him to Ireland. Daniel Kinahan has opposed the attempts to extradite him, but his appeals in the United Arab Emirates have failed, leading to his extradition today.
4: Okay, so quite a high-profile moment. But can you fill in the picture a little bit more for us? Can you tell us more about Daniel Kinahan and the Kinahan Cartel?
3: Yes, the US Treasury once described the Kinahan Cartel as one of the most dangerous in the world. And 4 years ago, in 2022, the State Department in Washington offered a reward of up to $5 million for information leading to Daniel Kinahan's arrest for his alleged participation, the State Department said, in transnational organized crime, namely narcotics trafficking and money laundering. Another statistic for you, if you like, a former head of the Irish police estimated that globally the Kinahan cartel had made more than £800 million sterling. That is well over $1 billion as a result of its activities. In 2018, the High Court here in Ireland accepted police evidence that the Kinahan Organised Crime Group, to give it its official title, was an international crime gang and that its drug operations were controlled by Daniel Kinahan. Now, it's important to say that Daniel Kinahan's lawyers have previously told the BBC that the allegations that he is a crime boss are false and have no basis in evidence, and his lawyers have said that he has no criminal records or convictions. Now it will be down to the Irish courts to determine Daniel Kinahan's future, with the prosecution process against him to formally begin here.
4: Chris, how big a story is this in Ireland? How closely are people following this?
3: Well, over the years, I think you could say column inches, newspaper articles about the Kinahan organised crime cartel have run into many thousands. There's been extensive coverage of what the crime gang has done, what its alleged leaders are claimed to have done. So, yes, there's intense interest in this amongst the public in Ireland. There's going to be a huge squad of reporters here to see Daniel Kinahan appear in court, also international media.
2: Chris Page in Dublin. And if you want more background, more updates on this moving story, the BBC News website is running a live page right now. It was just updated 1 minute ago. Well, it was just over a week ago that President Trump announced a revised peace plan for Gaza. The 15-point document required Hamas to commit to a phased disarmament, while Israel would be required to withdraw its military forces from the territory. On social media, President Trump described the proposal as a monumental step towards lasting peace and security in Gaza. Hamas almost immediately said it supported the plan. But we haven't heard from the Israeli Prime Minister Benjamin Netanyahu until now. Making his first public comment, he has firmly dismissed President Trump's proposal.
5: The IDF will not carry out any withdrawal until Hamas is disarmed. And when I say disarming Hamas, it means the heavy weapons, the less heavy weapons, and the light weapons, all the weapons. And we're talking about real disarmament, not a fictitious disarmament.
2: Mr. Netanyahu also warned that as long as he was prime minister, there would be no Palestinian state in Gaza or the West Bank. Our correspondent John Donison joined us from Jerusalem with this assessment of Mr. Netanyahu's rejection of the plan.
6: I do think it's significant. I don't think it's terribly surprising. He did take a long time to speak publicly on this, and I think that maybe reflects the difficult position he's in, because on the one hand, he's clearly not happy with this deal. On the other hand, he won't want to upset President Trump. But I think Prime Minister Netanyahu is under enormous pressure here in Israel to take a tough stance on Gaza, and this deal clearly not acceptable to him. And now you've got Hamas reacting and saying they want America to put pressure on Israel to toe the line and go along with President Trump's plan.
2: You mentioned the pressure that Benjamin Netanyahu is facing. Difficult timing for him too, with Israeli elections due towards the end of October. How does that play into all of this?
6: Well, it absolutely plays into it. And the truth is, you know, you have three unresolved wars in this part of the world. There's one in Gaza, there's one in Lebanon, and there's one in Iran. And there is an appetite amongst large sections of the Israeli public and political sphere to continue all of those wars. Now, Prime Minister Netanyahu is facing criticism from within his own right-wing coalition, people saying that he's been too soft on Hamas, he should not have stopped there, that he should not have eased down attacks in southern Lebanon, and that they should have continued the war in Iran. And it is really unimaginable to think that he is going to commit to any sort of troop withdrawal really before those elections take place.
2: A Hamas official told the BBC that Washington must pressure Mr. Netanyahu to engage with Donald Trump's proposal. Do you think that's an option?
6: Well, I think President Trump might struggle. They might try to do that. But, you know, in those elections coming up, it might be that Prime Minister Netanyahu wants to sell himself as the only leader Israel could have who is prepared to stand up to Donald Trump, a man who he regards as a friend, but who he would say, well, when he says something or proposes something that he doesn't like, then Prime Minister Netanyahu is prepared to draw a red line. Now, it's going to be interesting to see what happens now, because Prime Minister Netanyahu said they were now going to have discussions with Israeli officials about how to move forward. And I guess there's a barrier here that is that, you know, Hamas won't give up all its weapons until Israel withdraws. Israel won't withdraw until Hamas gives up all its weapons. So it may be that for this to actually happen,

0: and it has to be some sort of phased agreement, but we haven't had any sort of detail about how that might be phased. So what I'm talking about is Hamas might propose to give up some of its weapons. It hands them over. Israel withdraws from a small part of the Gaza Strip. Then more are handed over, and then only when all of Hamas's weapons are handed over to Israel's satisfaction would it fully withdraw. But at the moment, as I say, that sort of withdrawal, and you must remember Israel fully occupies 70% of the Gaza Strip, well, that is not a vote winner in Israel at the moment.
1: John Donison in Jerusalem.
2: Well, Palestinians in parts of the occupied West Bank live in constant fear of violent, sometimes fatal attacks by Israeli settlers intended to drive them off their land. Now, Israel has been accused of targeting culturally valuable archaeological sites to try to take land away from Palestinians. Thousands of ancient sites remain unexcavated, and Palestinians say Israel is using this as an excuse to expropriate territory in the West Bank. Israel disputes this, saying it's simply protecting and preserving its heritage. But a UNESCO move to add Sebastia near Nablus to its World Heritage list and its list of World Heritage in Danger has amplified the dispute. Sebastian Usher has this special report from Sebastia.
3: Up in the hills above the Roman columns of Sebastia are olive fields that have been cultivated for generations by Palestinian families. It's a vital income for them, of course, but it goes deeper than that, as one of those landowners, Abu Mudith, explains.
4: Every tree has received more of my attention than my children, more than my family, and more than myself.
3: Abu Mudith says he's now received notification that his land is part of a tranche of around 450 acres that the Israeli authorities are taking possession of in order to develop a new national park in the archaeological site. Standing on a path between the car park at the ancient site of Sebastia, where the Roman era forum once stood, and the columns of the basilica, the mayor of Sebastia, Mohammed Azem, looks down to his right at some rubbish left in the ruins. He says that as Israeli control tightens, local people no longer feel free to clean the site. Nahed Saka, who owns a local restaurant that is under threat of demolition, says the Israeli plan seems to be to cut Palestinian residents off from the archaeological site. In the middle of the ancient Roman theatre, an Israeli activist, Alon Arad, who heads a group that aims to ensure that the ancient heritage of a region belongs to all communities, says the Israeli authorities have bypassed consultation with the local administration and residents of Sebastia.
5: The thing is that Israel is not the owner of this place. This is a Palestinian heritage site. And in order to do it in a positive way, it has to be done with the local community, with the municipality, in order for them to benefit.
3: Further to the south in the West Bank and just in sight of Jerusalem, a man-made hill rises at Herodium with an extraordinary palace built on its summit by King Herod, who ruled these lands more than 2,000 years ago, before the birth of Christ. Recently here too, Israel has begun to expropriate land, this time around 80 acres, for what it says is the preservation and development of the site. For Shmuel Browns, who's worked on excavations here and leads deeply infused tours when there's a call, it's vital for Israeli archaeologists and officials to be able to oversee and protect places that are so freighted with significance.
6: The way we decide whether Herod was here is by finding a coin from Herod or pottery that can be dated to the time of Herod right here.
3: A new law was proposed earlier this year that would have given the Heritage Ministry sweeping powers to take control of land across the whole of the West Bank. It's now on hold as elections are coming up in Israel, and it may never re-emerge. Back in Sebastia, the Israeli activist Alon Arad says the very fact that the bill was put forward shows how even the extraordinary archaeological riches of the West Bank have been weaponized.
5: This is exactly how the mechanism works. You'd use archaeology in order to do excavations, to rewrite history, but you also use it in order to reallocate lands from Palestinian to Israeli.
3: Despite the new law being on hold and the intervention by UNESCO, their owners fear their fortunes may never revive if the Israeli authorities increase their control of the site, effectively removing it from the custodianship of its local Palestinian population.
1: Sebastian Usher. You're listening.

0: to the newsroom on the BBC World Service. The Nigerian army has said its soldiers have rescued 33 people who were kidnapped in the northwest of the country. The group were traveling by road when they were taken by armed men on Saturday. Joining the newsroom is our Africa correspondent Simi Jalausho, who's in Lagos in Nigeria. Simi, first tell us more about the initial abduction.
1: Well, according to the Nigerian army, a group of 33 passengers were traveling through an area called Magazu in Zamfara State, which is in northwestern Nigeria, when they were abducted on Saturday afternoon. The army said it received calls about the attack and that as the kidnappers were taking the passengers away and trying to move them to another location, the army said it quickly mobilized troops alongside police officers in the area to reach where the calls were coming from.
0: Wow, so do you know more about the rescue operation?
1: Well, the army said its troops managed to catch up with the kidnappers as they were moving the passengers away. The army said the troops then opened fire and that the gunmen fled into nearby bushes, leaving the 33 passengers behind. The army has confirmed that all 33 people were rescued safely and that there were no casualties or injuries. And they said that they are now searching the area, trying to track down those kidnappers.
0: Wow, so a bit of a whirlwind for those 33 people being first taken and then released. Simi, this isn't the first time that we've talked about kidnappings in Nigeria. And recently, there's been an upsurge in violence in the state. Tell us more about what's being done to address security challenges there.
1: Yeah, in fact, Zamfara State has been one of the worst affected by armed banditry and kidnappings, especially in northwestern Nigeria. And the security forces have increased military operations in the area, including patrols and operations aimed at disrupting these armed groups and rescuing kidnapped victims. But the scale of the problem remains significant. Armed groups continue to operate in these remote areas, and they particularly target people who travel along major roads and in rural communities. The authorities, like in this case, are also relying on information from those local communities, from those rural smaller groups, to identify the movements and locations of these bandits, of these kidnappers. So while there have been some successful rescue operations recently, including this latest one involving the 33 passengers, the wider security challenge in Zamfara State, but also in northwestern Nigeria, remains.
0: Simi, thank you. Simi Jalausho speaking to us from Lagos in Nigeria. Well, Kemp's Ridleys are some of the world's rarest sea turtles and lay their eggs on only two beaches, one in Mexico and the other one in Texas in the United States. So there was great concern when one such turtle washed up barely alive off the coast of Britain 3 years ago. Staff at the Anglesey Sea Zoo have spent the time since then nursing the rare turtle back to health. Now conservationists have begun a carefully coordinated operation to fly the creature, who they've named Rossi, across the Atlantic Ocean so that he can be released back into the wild. Fanky Hobro is the director of the zoo and will be traveling with Rossi.
2: The fact that Rossi got here and survived is a really, really important reason to get him back so that he can contribute to his population. Really important that every individual is in the wild so they can make sure that this species, which has been on the brink of extinction before, it's been extremely low numbers previously. The Kemp's Ridleys, because they have this sort of habit where the juveniles sort of hang around at the mouth of the Gulf of Mexico, they get carried up with a nice warm current. So it is a bit to do with, you know, climate change, global warming, and those currents are lovely and warm. And then suddenly we get a storm that mixes the water up with the North Sea, where it's really, really cold, and they just go into this cold stun. So they just get kind of carried, they don't feed, they don't breathe, they just get dumped on the nearest beach. And if you look at where we lie here in Wales and sort of southwest of the UK, that's where these little turtles are ending up being found on beaches washed up. They've survived this terrible ordeal. A lot of people do think they're dead, but they're not always dead. And we do have these techniques now that we can revive them with a lot of time and care. And of course, then eventually, when they've recovered, release them again, like Rossi. We have this wonderful team at Houston Zoo who are going to do all the med checks. I'm going to get satellite tag. We're going to take Rossi back down to where we know he hatched, the beach that he hatched, and release him there. right down near Corpus Christi in the bottom part of Texas. It's always been about this, with this turtle. Yes, it's a little piece of you that you've, you know, been looking after and nurtured every day, but

0: It's so important these animals go back in the wild. And Rossi is way beyond, you know, this time last year, we really wanted to send him, but we had all kinds of problems with paperwork, not aligning and that kind of thing. So yes, it's always a little bit poignant, but it's fantastic that he's finally going back into the wild now.
1: Frankie Hobro. Well, the BBC's been told that the British government has spent almost £200,000, that's almost $270,000, dealing with three works put up in public by the famous street artist Banksy. Most of the money went on getting rid of a mural on a court building in London that depicted a judge in a wig using his gavel to hit a protester. The British authorities seem to be treating these works as vandalism. Well, joining me in the studio is our global affairs reporter, Paul Moss. Paul, tell us about these three artworks that were removed and what's happened to them.
2: Well, the first one, the most expensive one, is the one you mentioned, the judge bashing a protester over the head with a gavel, which was seen as a comment on some recent judicial decisions where protesters have been prosecuted. Yes, the Ministry of Justice, they're responsible for the law court where it was painted. They say it cost the equivalent of $70,000 to remove the paintwork and another $50,000 spent on security, making sure no one painted anything else. Got to say, that does seem like a lot of money for a removal job that took 2 days, but that's what the ministry is saying. The second work is a giant statue of a man marching along with a protester, with a flag. The extraordinary thing about this is that Banksy managed to erect this in the middle of the night, right in the centre of London, without anyone noticing. Now, Westminster councillors, they haven't removed it. They've put security fences around it. Again, not quite sure why, but they say that has cost $80,000. And the final one was a police box, a sort of sentry box for police, which Banksy covered in some rather colourful pictures of piranhas. For that, the police simply removed it, and that cost a few thousand dollars. So, yes, as you say, a lot of money allegedly involved.
1: Wow. I mean, in the past, collectors have paid millions of dollars for Banksy's work. So is it art or vandalism?
2: Yeah, I'm not sure in the next minute I'm really equipped to answer the question of what is art, which, let's face it, is a philosophical conundrum going back to the ancient Greeks. But as you say, what some people consider vandalism certainly is expensive art. One work of Banksy's was removed, and bear in mind they have to remove the whole wall as well as the painting. One of them went to auction, and get this, it went for $25 million. And other works have had similar value. So, yes, one person's vandalism is another person's art. I guess the answer to the old conundrum is that art is whatever art dealers decide it is. One little postscript I should add is that Banksy's works have become quite a draw for tourists. So local councils are a bit of a bind. They don't really like these works going up without permission willy-nilly, but they do rather like the money that they sometimes bring in.
1: It's all about the dollar signs. Thank you, our global affairs reporter, Paul Moss. Now, Italian divers have discovered a Roman-era shipwreck off the coast of Sicily. Officials say measures will be taken to protect this site while it undergoes investigation. Our global affairs reporter, Mimi Swaby, has more details.
3: The vessel, believed to be more than 2,000 years old, was found piled high with hundreds of well-preserved containers used in Roman times to transport goods, and most commonly, wine. Italy's culture minister said the wreck was one of the most important underwater archaeological discoveries of recent years. It was discovered 46 metres deep after a tip-off from fishermen. Giacomo De Mola, a fisherman and freediver, made the discovery. He described his experiences on social media.
4: Sotto di me, un'immensa distesa di anfore.
5: Below me, a huge spread of amphorae, a few hundred amphorae, perfectly intact. Below me, a Roman ship that's been sleeping there for at least 2,000 years. It's hard to explain what you feel. For a few moments, you realize you're probably the first human being in 20 centuries to see this place, a treasure at the bottom of the sea.
3: Local media say the vessel is 21 meters long and 6 meters wide. The site will now undergo further documentation and investigation by experts to determine the nature of the wreck and learn more about its cargo.
1: Mimi Swaby, and photos of that wreck available on the BBC News website. 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Our main news, the suspected Irish crime boss Daniel Kinnan has arrived in Dublin amid a high security operation.
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8: Coming up on the documentary on the BBC World Service, supporters of jihadist groups are quietly spreading their message on popular platforms like TikTok and Instagram. The aim is to present a so-called jihadi cool image and appeal to unsuspecting young people. We explore the tactics they use to evade detection and the challenges for platforms in managing what has become a cat-and-mouse chase. Join us after the news.
9: BBC News with Andrew Peach. President Trump's much-hailed peace plan for Gaza has been rejected by Israel, which says its troops will only withdraw from the territory once Hamas has handed over all its weapons. Last month, Hamas agreed to conduct a phased disarmament on condition that Israel carry out a synchronized withdrawal from Gaza. A senior Hamas official says the US must pressure Israel to accept the peace plan. The Irish suspected crime boss Daniel Kinahan has been flown to Dublin under heavy police guard after being extradited from Dubai. Mr. Kinahan is being charged and taken in a bomb-proof police van to appear before a special criminal court. The businessman and boxing promoter denies being a senior figure in the Kinahan organised crime cartel. Syria's foreign ministry says it's reached a deal with Russia, settling the future of its bases in Tartus and Hmeim. It says the bases would be turned into joint training and rehabilitation centres. Funerals have been held in Thailand for the 14-year-old perpetrator of Friday's deadly shooting attack, as well as his grandparents, who he killed before killing another six people at a school. He then turned the gun on himself. Police said the boy had used social media to learn how to use a firearm. At least 10 soldiers have been killed in Mali in an attack by Islamist militants. A group known as JNIM claimed responsibility, saying it had taken over a barracks in San in southern Mali. The Nigerian army says it's rescued 33 people kidnapped by armed men as they were travelling in Zamfara State. The gunman fired after coming under fire. The footballer Lionel Messi has arrived back in Argentina for the funeral of his father, Jorge Messi, who also acted as the player's agent and sometimes manager. The 68-year-old metalworker first introduced his son to the game at the age of four. Later, he introduced him to Barcelona, where he was picked for the club's youth team. BBC News.
8: We all do it. You open Instagram or TikTok, and before you know it, you have wasted hours watching cats or other people's lives.
10: Documenting their daily routines, whether it's eating out in a cafe or in a public place.
8: But some influencer content comes with a catch, a subtle nod to something darker.
10: It's those indications where they use a pro-IS hashtag, a particular IS nasheed, and that signals to others on the platform that they are part of the IS group.
8: These aren't isolated cases. It appears to be a network of supporters shaping a social media trend of their own.
11: A move away from direct operational instructions to do-it-yourself jihad, where they are outsourcing, pushing as much material as they can, and constant incitement, constant messaging.
8: To avoid detection by the platforms, they've learned the art of disguise.
11: There's obfuscation. The front page will be an image of nature or something very innocuous. But when you click on it, it's a manual for bomb making.
8: Once they are unmasked, the game of whack-a-mole begins.
10: It's cat and mouse relationship where these platforms are chasing these accounts, trying to suspend them, but then they reemerge.
8: This is a recruitment drive for the Islamic State group trying to exploit platform features designed for maximum reach. We explore the obfuscation tactics, the continuous cycle of removal and re-emergence, and where it could lead. Welcome to the documentary from the BBC World Service. I'm Krasi Ivanova.

0: Twigg, and this is the Global Jigsaw from BBC Monitoring, where we look at the world through the lens of its media, exploring the narratives, the propaganda, and the disinformation.
1: Radio Tehran. Мы не вторгались на территорию Украины.
2: Western countries are not the international community. That era has finished.
3: 조중 두 당 두 나라 최고 영도자 동지들께서는.
0: In August 2024, a 19-year-old Austrian man was arrested for planning a terror attack on a Taylor Swift concert in Vienna.
4: Nach dem derzeitigen Ermittlungsstand haben sich die Beschuldigten im Internet radikalisiert.
0: The police said he was radicalized online as a teenager and swore allegiance to IS.
4: Zu einem terroristischen Anschlag getroffen.
0: Mariam Susi from our jihadist media monitoring team decided to check out how easy it would be to find posts by sympathizers of the Islamic State group on social media platforms.
5: The research that I conducted over a period of several months looked at jihadist content on Instagram and TikTok, the dominant narratives and the tactics. I used Arabic and English hashtags that are basically familiar within the IS ecosystem online. That enabled me to pick up on official Islamic State propaganda, and that would lead me to users who are actually hosting such content. And TikTok and Instagram's algorithms would suggest other similar accounts.
0: And this is how a journey down the rabbit hole might begin.
5: I looked at around 50 to 100 accounts on Instagram and TikTok. It's evident from the start there are hundreds, if not thousands, of pro-Islamic State accounts. And I would just follow them, and then more similar content would appear.
0: What is the content that they're pushing out?
5: Official Islamic State propaganda, whether that's dissemination of the group's weekly newspaper, attack claims. You also have content that is not official, users documenting their daily routine, but at the same time, they're using hashtags, they're using emojis that are familiar within the IS ecosystem, such as the black flag emoji or raising the index finger or the ninja emoji to signal affiliation with the group.
0: Are these IS supporters acting on their own initiative, or has there been a steer from the group?
5: It's difficult to say whether there is kind of coordination between Islamic State official accounts and supporter accounts. What we can see is the repackaging, I guess, or the re-amplification of official IS material. However, Islamic State supporters use a lot of obfuscation techniques to hide and mask its content.
0: We'll come back to those techniques in more detail. Needless to say, those users are careful not to reveal too much about themselves. So what do we know about them?
5: Many users take deliberate efforts to remain under the radar. However, some do give signals of their age. On TikTok, I did come across some accounts where users were of young age and they were showing their faces. They used the black flag emoji to kind of cover parts of their face. And that user was probably, say, under the age of 15.
0: The jihadist supporters are presenting in a way that looks as if complying with the platform rules. But their presence here is distinctive from the jihadist material our team has been observing for years, such as the prominence of female supporters.
5: There was a more female user presence on Instagram compared to other platforms. The gender norms and interactions on Instagram were more loose and relaxed. Men and women mixed. They often appeared to follow and interact with each other on Instagram. And I guess they took on a more non-traditional role, more active, where they were documenting their daily routines, whether it's eating out in a cafe or in a public place.
0: Our top jihadist media expert, Mina Alami, too, has been watching jihadist behavior on all sorts of platforms for many years. Here's her take on the prominence of women on the hugely popular apps.
6: A major difference between what we have been seeing on Telegram, Facebook, and Rocket Chat, there is very strict segregation between male and female users. There is a clear and consistent messaging from the male supporters of IS that women should not be online, full stop. They should not be showing themselves. But when we started looking at TikTok and Instagram, there were many female supporters, not in a strict all-black niqab, but trendy niqab, projecting this coolness, but also really trying to resonate with young audiences. So this is not just women's places behind closed doors, cooking and cleaning and raise the next generation, but actually they can also be cool online. We see them on skate

0: boards, brandishing guns, driving in the desert. And yes, some of them just present themselves as Muslim women or Islamists. But we can definitely see from various symbolism that, yes, they are signaling that we are part of that circle.
1: So these people, some of them, as you say, they're trying to stay under the radar and you can't tell much about them. With others, the women you described who are describing their daily routines, it fits into this influencer style presence where the personality is very important. You can't keep that under the radar. So do you have those openly there?
2: Yes, there was quite a few actually who were presenting what we call it as jihadi cool, this Instagram influencer. And so while you would see the daily routines or them posing or driving or drinking coffee, whatever, again, it's those indications where they've used a pro-IS hashtag, a particular IS Nasheed, and that all signals to others on the platform that they are part of the IS group. Whether it's making hand gestures resembling firearms or physically engaging in strenuous activities to show that they're preparing themselves for future jihad.
1: It seems that what they're doing is saying it's cool to be jihadist and it's cool and it's okay, normalizing this, being part of this society. But what's the message?
2: I think it's more about how Islamic State can be presented now to a much younger audience. It's emotional, engaging material.
0: I think it's more kind of ideological recruitment. It's also a form of defiance and rebellion. The West present jihadists are backward, but this is a different presentation of female who are embracing and flaunting their hardline Islamist identity, if you like. And it doesn't look backward. It looks actually cool and edgy.
2: And I think what IS supporter accounts, females as well, is saying, actually, you can be part of this as well. Now it's more trendy. It's a younger audience where women can be part of this online group.
1: It seems extremely subtle and it's playing perhaps on the appeal of this sense of belonging. We can belong, wink, wink, we know what we are about, rather than pushing an extreme message to attack Western targets.
0: A lot of the jihadist messaging has been about the sense of belonging, and it is this wink, wink. We all know that we are part of this camp, if you like. And I think they have to shift to these more subtle and softer tactics if they want their message to resonate. I mean, if they have this ultra extreme, hardline, strict message online, this is not appealing to these young people. So I think there is definitely a trend on Instagram and TikTok that we have not been seeing on other platforms.
1: You mean the trend of women taking part?
0: Women, but also even young men. So we're seeing a lot of young men flexing their muscles, literally in gyms or on the streets, doing an acrobatic as well as tough guy look with their gym clothes, flaunting his muscles and all his moves. But you have the IS Nasheed. So again, it is a wink, wink. The jihadists always talk about, even if we're not at war, then it is a phase of preparation. You train your body, you train on weapons, you have to be fit, you have to be ready. So even though these videos are not directly presented as this is part of our preparation, it is the context. If you're familiar with that narrative and with these spaces, you understand that.
1: The platforms surely try to close these accounts, right? Or do they manage to stay under the radar?
2: From my observations on Instagram and TikTok, both platforms were actively removing accounts. So if I came across an account and I would follow and then I would go back to check the content, I would actually find that account has been suspended. But the next day I would find a similar account has reappeared. I think it's definitely a continuous cycle of removal and reemergence.
1: Whack-a-mole.
0: Yes, whack-a-mole indeed. And the challenge for platforms from what we're seeing is that they're getting better at masking the content. As the moderation gets tighter, these accounts are also adapting. They learn from that and say, okay, so next time we won't have the title of the IS message or the Nasheed. We won't have that hashtag that refers to it.
1: Let's get the obfuscation techniques under the magnifying glass.
2: On Instagram, this can be hashtags, stories, or reels to exploit Instagram's carousel feature. That allows users to post several images into a single post, and then users can swipe to access the different images of the Al Naba newspaper.
1: Al Naba is the Islamic State group's main publication.
2: The front first image would be plain black and white. just referencing the name Al-Naba, the issue number, and a release date in Arabic, but you would not actually see the public.

0: application until you scroll through it. Another account dedicated just to posting official Islamic State attack claims and was mimicking a pan-Arab news channel. It would use breaking news alerts in Arabic, and then they'll have the attack claim. Another tactic they would use is they insert English language letters into Arabic keywords, or they would have a space between the letters. There was one account that was predominantly posting Islamic State memes, and it was referencing the Bondi Beach attack in Sydney. And one follower asked what had happened. In response, this account used a juice carton emoji and replied, an attack on the Jews.
1: That's Jews, as in Jewish people.
0: Yes. Right. And that was a reference
1: juice carton emoji.
0: Yes.
1: So those familiar emojis we all use are being repurposed and funneled into the obfuscation machine. IS supporting accounts drowning jihadist messages in love hearts.
0: Love hearts are used to actually mask individuals associated with IS, such as the former IS leader Abu Bakr Baghdadi, or prominent, well-known IS attackers as well. This was really predominant on TikTok. To hide the image or change the meaning, is they were adding either hearts emojis or bows or flowers.
1: What's the aim of all this?
0: I would say it's the engagement that they're getting from these posts. One video featuring an image of Muhammad Emwazi or Jihadi John from his school years attracted around 25,000 likes. It was saved more than 3,000 times and it was shared over 2,000 times by users. I guess they don't have large numbers of followers, but I think it's the amount of likes and interactions what they're looking for.
1: Muhammad Emwazi was a British IS member, notorious for taking part in beheading videos and responsible for the death of Syrian civilians, American journalists and British aid workers. And yet his image attracted tens of thousands of likes on the popular platforms.
2: We definitely haven't seen the same comparable level of engagement with pro-IS posts on platforms like Facebook or Telegram. But similar posts on Instagram, they got thousands of likes, interactions or views, pushing material and content to people who are not actively seeking that content.
0: A lot of the users actually, when referring to Islamic State, use coded language. They use the term carrot state. They also have other references such as ice cream or pizza to reference the Islamic State. And I guess is a tactic that they use to evade automated moderation systems. And I think what they're doing there is making the most of the wider trend of AI slop content, images of fruits and vegetables talking or saying silly things. They're trying to tag along on that social media trend.
1: This is different from the usual sources of jihadist material our team has been monitoring for years, which have severe limitations when it comes to reach.
2: On the encrypted app Telegram, where jihadists are mostly active, if I put a search word, it will only show me content that is posted by the people that I'm following, even if I use a hashtag. Whereas on Instagram and TikTok, you put a hashtag, it can reach millions of people on the platform. And what these supporters are doing, they're not only using jihadist hashtags, they're exploiting popular mainstream hashtags because they want to reach unsuspecting audiences. You have these jihadist media operatives on the same platforms where you have some young people spend many hours of their day on these platforms.
1: If jihadists are aiming for likes and shares as part of their recruitment drive, how do they turn this social media engagement into full-blown radicalization?
2: The idea really is then to identify potential recruits who might be attracted to this, or might be kind of curious clicking on this propaganda. And then these recruiters will try to move the conversation to more encrypted apps where they can communicate directly with these potential recruits. And once you click on the comments section, you will see a link taking you to Telegram or any other encrypted chat app. Or in many cases, they will just simply put out manuals. Of course, there's obfuscation. The front page will be an image of nature or something very innocuous. But when you click on it, it's a manual for bomb making or on how to use a weapon, how to stab a person in a fatal way. It could be kind of operational instructions that are posted on these platforms.
1: You are listening to The Global Jigsaw from BBC Monitoring. All of this suggests that jihadists are now using mainstream

0: platforms and tools to adapt their outreach tactics. And that also means adapting their methods.
1: From the messaging by these groups, there definitely seems to be a move away from direct operational instructions or recruitment to do-it-yourself jihad, where they are outsourcing, pushing as much material as they can, and constant incitement, constant messaging, glorifying the role specifically of young people who live in the West. There is always a message from Al-Qaeda, from IS, saying to young people in the West that you are in a unique position to take action to, what they say, to avenge fellow Muslims. They're tapping into genuine Muslim anger, frustration, helplessness over, let's say, the suffering of Palestinians. They're saying violent action is one way how you can help Palestinians. The incitement is there. The narrative is already there. And here's also the instructions, the manuals, if you wanted to carry out lone wolf attacks.
0: This is the shift. You don't really need to be a member to be useful to the cause. Jihadists are prepared to let go of the top-down control structure to create ad hoc havoc.
1: And that's why, of course, these platforms are crucial for them. They want to be where these young people are. They don't want to be in confined echo chambers. IS has pushed this argument that you don't need to be an operational member. All you need is, in your heart, believe in this cause. And that, as IS in its words said, it makes you one of us.
2: The guilty plea and sentencing of an 18-year-old. The suspect was motivated by an allegiance to ISIS.
3: Teenager tried as an adult gets nearly 20 years. Safar in court saying he planned to join the Islamic State.
4: Gemäß jetzigen Erkenntnis hat der vorher ein 26-jähriger orthodoxer Jude mit Faustschlägen angegriffen.
5: Worried he'd become fixated on ISIS, the parents sought help when he was 13. Now he's pleaded guilty to publishing violent ISIS videos on Instagram and emailing.
6: We can bring you more now on the sentencing of a teenager for encouraging terrorism.
0: The number of teenagers arrested on terrorism charges is growing, so the stats would suggest that there is uptake of this kind of message among the young people. Would you say this is because they have found a way to reach these young people?
1: There was a rise in anti-Semitic attacks against Jewish targets in Western Europe. And in many of these cases, young teenagers were involved in these, according to authorities and media reports. Some of these people said, we don't really have any direct affiliation with this group that has recruited us, but it's all done online.
7: Die Terrormiliz IS und ihr extremistisches Gedankengut sind eigentlich.
1: In 2024, there was the case of, I think, a 15-year-old in Switzerland who attacked a Jewish man.
7: Die Tat eines 15-Jährigen, der mitten in Zürich einen Mann niedergestochen hat.
1: And he said that I took action based on the latest IS message online. And IS actually then paid tribute to that teenager. After the Bondi Beach attacks, IS said we inspired the attackers. IS taunted governments in the West globally, and they said, you will not be able to shut down our messages. You won't be able to end our influence as long as digital communications exist. As long as the internet exists, our message and influence will exist. Close an account or 5 or 10 or 100, we will still reemerge. It issued the same message after the New Orleans attack in January 2025. They took that as an example of IS inspiration online.
0: We asked TikTok and Meta what they're doing to prevent distribution of jihadist propaganda on their platforms. We voiced up their responses.
8: Meta has one of the most comprehensive policies in the industry, targeting terrorist organizations, hate groups. We do not allow organizations or individuals that proclaim a violent mission or are engaged in violence to have a presence on our platforms. The Islamic State group is designated as a terrorist organization and is banned from our platforms. We do not allow the group or its supporters to maintain a presence. We work to remove their accounts and content that glorifies, supports, or represents them whenever we become aware of it. In the first half of this year, we took action on over 19 million pieces of terrorism content from Facebook and Instagram.
0: While Instagram has outlined the steps it's taking to address this issue, a number of accounts previously reported by our team remained active on the platform at the time of mixing this program on the 23rd of July. The company said their review of the flagged account

0: response is ongoing.
1: TikTok does not allow violent extremists, hateful organizations, or individuals on the platform, nor content that promotes or supports them. We use a combination of technology and specialist moderation teams to enforce our rules. With 99.6% of content removed before it was reported, we regularly train our safety professionals to help them better detect hateful behavior, symbols, terms, and offensive stereotypes. Once we remove these networks, we continue to track them and can quickly disrupt their attempts to re-establish their presence on TikTok.
0: For people like Mariam and Mina, it's not hard to spot jihadist footprints on mainstream platforms. But it's not so easy for the young people who inhabit these spaces.
2: It's worrying because you have jihadist content that is mingling with mainstream content. Islamic State supporters are exploiting TikTok sounds, Western music, viral social media trends, where users, and particularly young ones, may not be aware that they are watching or engaging in extremist material because it's presented in a softer, humorous manner as well.
0: This danger is not lost on the UK counter-terrorism police. They launched a campaign aimed at teenagers to showcase the potentially serious legal consequences of sharing extremist content online. Here's the message they posted on Instagram.
3: I just got all my device taken away by the police. My mum couldn't believe it. I might get a criminal record and not be able to go to college. I only shared a link. I just thought it was funny. But it was terrorist content. And that is not a game. It's real life.
4: One thing I'll add is a really concerning feature of Instagram and TikTok is the algorithms that recommend users for you to follow. Automatically, these platforms push more of jihadist accounts. And of course, the platform doesn't do that knowingly. It's more of a snowballing approach. You're constantly being offered more of these accounts and more of this content. That's an area that these platforms need to be aware of. And all these platforms, they do suspend these jihadist accounts when it's very obvious. And they do complain all the time about their accounts being suspended. And sometimes when they reemerge, they say, this is my, 50th account. Sometimes the handle itself has a number that represents the number of times that they've come back on the platform. So they do curse the people who run these platforms. But at the same time, they reemerge with defiance.
2: With the addictive nature of social media, particularly TikTok as well, if you're constantly scrolling through, I would say, soft jihadist content that is humorous, whether it's an AI-generated image of an IS fighter dancing to a techno nasheed that they've kind of altered and made up.
4: A very high-profile IS nasheed or chant mixed with techno music, which we wouldn't really see on any other platforms. And that's a key difference compared to the other platforms.
2: It becomes funny and acceptable and normalized. So over time, you're just scrolling through, and I guess it kind of makes the user kind of more addicted to such content.
4: IS is always reminding supporters, almost shaming them. You're not fighting. You're not on the battlefront. You're not engaged in physical jihad. The least you can do is support the group online. It's a battle of wills. You have these dedicated, ideologically motivated individuals for whom the internet is a crucial medium, crucial way to reach their target audiences, and they won't let go of it. In the same spaces where their narratives can compete with, where millions of people are getting their news, entertainment, political views and positions, they want to be there and be able to kind of compete.
0: Thank you to Mina Al-Lami and Mariam Soucy for keeping a watchful eye on the challenges posed by jihadist supporters on mainstream social media for users and platforms alike. This is the documentary from the BBC World Service. This episode of The Global Jigsaw was produced by Krista Shaturi, Elchin Suleimanov, and me, Krasi Ivanova-Twig.
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1: Everyone's talking about Ariana Grande, but not because she's an award-winning singer with a new album who's partway through a sellout tour. She's taking a step back because of the relentless scrutiny facing women in the public eye.

Ray Columbus and the Invaders there, Till We Kissed. Well, coming up shortly on the Awesome Morning Show, we find out about a music streaming platform that's a lot more than that, giving something considerably more back to artists and giving you more options. We're going to be talking about Loom in just a moment with Duncan Grieve, taking us there. Otis Harding with One Stop.

0: Aldous Harding there with One Stop, taking the time to nearly 7 minutes past 8 o'clock on RFM's awesome morning show. Great to have your company on this Monday morning, and our Monday morning edition brought to us by South Link Productions here in Ltepoti, Dunedin. Well, many of you, of course, are music lovers, we know that. And no doubt you might consider yourself pretty well spoilt for choice when it comes to streaming platforms and ways to access the music that you love. But you might also be aware of the conversation around how all of that is for artists and rights holders. What about a new model that properly compensates them for their work and gives fans something a little bit different from social and streaming? We're talking now about Loom Music with Duncan Grieve, who joins us on the line. Duncan, morena, nice to have you with us.
1: Kia ora, great to be here, Jeff. Thank you for having me.
0: Duncan, this conversation around streaming platforms and how, on the one hand, they're very accessible and useful for music lovers, but maybe not so great for artists as well. And also another conversation to the side of that, which kind of talks about what's happened to the power of the album. All of that kind of thing, I guess, has fed into your project with Loom Music. Tell us how it all began.
1: Yeah, I mean, it was very much, it came from being aware of both those conversations and also scrutinising, I guess, my own behaviour and the behaviour of my friends. You know, this is your brain on Spotify kind of thing, and that we'd sort of slowly, without necessarily doing it with any kind of active consideration, become much more playlist-oriented in our listening. And albums, which is, you know, what we were raised on, still what, you know, a lot of our artists, still how they think about their work and the world, had kind of gotten buried in that. And then obviously the flip side of that was the compensation piece. And I don't want to overstate the negatives of Spotify. There's a lot of amazing things that have happened. You know, I was talking to an artist on Friday who's got 7 singles and 500,000 monthly listeners, and you know, the idea that there's a kid from Auckland who could amass an audience like that from a standing start is unimaginable. But there are a lot of artists who don't have that experience and have audiences that are very aware of that. And that's part of what we're trying to solve with Loom.
0: And so Loom is a buy-to-own model. Explain that for us.
1: Yeah, I mean, in my sort of previous job at the spin-off, I did a podcast, which I still do, called The Fold, and a lot of that was thinking about the different ways the sort of economics of media work. And one thing that struck me with music was that, unlike games, books, film, particularly, which have a mix of unit sales and streaming as a model, music was based, in a digital context, was basically just streaming. And there's something about the act of purchasing something, about it sort of, you know, which is just a lot more profound than hitting play on something where you've been charged for access. And especially with the rise of algorithmic streaming, a lot of the music has become almost functional. You know, like, you're not necessarily aware of what artist you're listening to. It's performing, doing a job for you effectively in the background, which is just such a different way of consuming music than the much more deliberate act of putting an album on. And, you know, with the economics of streams, which, you know, pretty well canvassed, that they pay around 0.003 cents per stream. And, you know, so depending on your deal, a single sale of a Loom is somewhere around 3,000 streams in terms of what the artist gets compensated. And, you know, it's that kind of thing where, you know, there's just

0: a kind of, I think for fans who are keenly aware of this problem, there's not really a lot of ways to do something meaningful about it, and that was part of it. And obviously, in return, the artist kind of unlocks a lot more of what goes into the process of album creation, which I think has been a really satisfying thing for both artists and fans.
1: Yes, and so when someone purchases an album through Loom, it opens up this, I guess you've described it as a digital box set, an opportunity for the artist to share more than that. Tell us a little bit about how that's working and what kind of things we might find in that digital box.
0: Yeah, I mean, that was the kind of the compact we were trying to create was we'll keep ourselves small. You know, we only take 20% of net revenue so that the artist maximises their share. And, you know, so that when the purchaser was buying, they knew that they weren't funding another platform. They were largely funding the artist whose work they loved. And in return, they were getting this extra material. Because, you know, I'm sure this is the same for you, but having known artists, been around artists and kind of, you know, often been exposed to albums in various stages of creation, you knew that this material existed, whether those were demos or voice notes or sort of alternate takes. And those were always very interesting. And for very top-tier kind of legacy artists, those would get wrapped around and created and, you know, curated into a physical box set. But that material actually exists and is accessible for artists at almost every scale, and is no less interesting because they don't have that sort of superstar treatment wrapped around them. So that was the kind of the theory of it. It was like, you know, give us your sort of demos and not just that, like behind the scenes, it may be a live set, you know, photography and gig posters from a tour. Like, it really does feel when you're in it like there's just a lot more material there, and have a digital place that feels very, you know, like when you're in it, it's not trying to kind of send, you know, it doesn't have any of the kind of social media like features that have become common across streaming now. It very much is about, like, immerse yourself in the world of an album is the term we use, and I think that we've delivered on that.
1: Presumably, Duncan, you talked with artists along the way through the development of Loom. What were some of the key messages from the artists that you did consult with about what they would like to see and why?
0: Yeah, I mean, like, I think that our artist conversations really drove the thing from the very start. I think it was both, you know, one-to-one, you know, in-person conversations, but also seeing the kind of the general tenor of the conversation rising through social media that drove it too. I remember seeing James Milne, someone I know quite well, you know, performed with Lawrence Arabia and has an album on Loom as a production agent, you know, the 20th anniversary edition, you know, talking about his Spotify earnings, just making them public in the context of rap. And I think he had somewhere close to 1 million streams, and it delivered him somewhere around $4,000 in revenue. And it was seeing these kind of public-facing comments like that this kind of, it felt like a trivialization of what they were doing that drove a lot of this thinking. And when we put together that Reduction Agents Loom, you know, that's a really beloved cult album. It's got, you know, an EP that preceded it. It's got three different sets of demos and alternate takes. It's got this amazing 20-minute single camera live set from Camp Aloham around that time. And it has like contracts and press materials and podcast, you know, various podcast recordings. It's got so much super rich content around it. But most of which just doesn't have a natural home on streaming or social. So it has this kind of vault, or another artist described Loom as like a time capsule. And there's so much world building and thought and care that goes into an album that it just feels kind of flattened and almost trivialized when it goes onto to some other platforms. And we really want to sort of be a lot more reverent with it. And, you know, think of Loom like a place where you build a collection of your favorite albums in a way that streaming is more for discovery, and Loom is with, you know, with things that you can imagine listening to in 5, 10, 20 years' time.
1: Tell us about your pricing structure.

0: Now it's $24.99 for an album, and so after various fees and depending on whether you buy through the app, we strongly recommend you buy through the web store because it's just more money goes to the artist that way. The Apple tax is real. So, you know, somewhere between, you know, depending on their deal and depending on where you buy it, you know, $14 and $16 goes to the artist. And it's available globally right now, so, you know, it converts through the payment platform, so you can buy it in the UK for sort of £12 or the US for about a similar amount in US dollars and euros too. This Friday, we have our first EP coming out, which will be $14.99 by an artist called Emerson. And over time, we're going to have more variability on pricing, but we still want to kind of maintain something that feels almost akin to what a CD or record used to cost, not what vinyl costs now. We think that that's like an amount that's familiar to people. It feels like it's a meaningful contribution to the artist, but it's not so expensive that people can't necessarily afford it. And that's where we're currently thinking.
1: I'm talking with Duncan Grieve about Loom Music, which is live up on iOS now, and this is a new
0: Android soon. Should be any day now.
1: Excellent. Android soon. All right, so tell us, Duncan, how you're going about building your stable of artists.
0: That's a great question, and right now it's like beautifully sort of intimate. You know, we're typically speaking to artists directly or to their managers, sometimes to labels, but for the most part, you know, we've got an office in Morningside up here in Tamaki, and we have artists through here multiple times a week. You know, we're really, this is such a big undertaking when you think about it. Like, from a, you know, consumer point of view, they have to download an app, they have to trust us, you know, they have to pay for a unit of something they'd previously, you know, been getting on a subscription. You know, it's quite a lot, and we're really tremendously gratified by the number of people who've been willing to do that. But it's a similar thing from the artist side, right? They have to open up material that's previously been kind of kept private. We assemble them, we send it back to them. It's very much this kind of high-touch process. It can't stay that way forever, and you know, we were in Australia a couple of weeks ago at a convention called a conference called IndieCon, which had labels and distributors and managers there. And ultimately, we want to, you know, we never want it to become like a pure user-generated content platform with like thousands of AI-generated songs on it. But we do understand that for this to work really hard for artists and for audiences, it has to have, you know, thousands of albums there. And That will come in time, but right now it's you're often like looking them in the eye and at the same time hearing about the challenges they face in digital environments, and that's actually a big part of what drives us on and informs our decision making around the product.
1: So when you take this idea and talk about it, you know, overseas, for example, just as you've said over there in Australia, what has been the response from the industry? Do people kind of pat you on the back and say, yeah, nice one, mate. Good luck with that. Or they think, hey, look, this really could work for our artists.
0: I mean, like, honestly, it's been overwhelmingly positive, almost eerily so, because the idea from some angles is quite a simple one. You know, this recentering the album, rebuilding the sort of sale and purchase and ownership model that previously ran the industry for generations, building around the needs of particularly of new and kind of active artists as opposed to catalog, which is so much of the industry now. And I think that those concerns are very widely held amongst every aspect of the current industry. So, yeah, we had, like, when we were in Adelaide, we probably met with 20, 25 different people from distributors to managers to labels and so on. And we got one person kind of express a level of skepticism about it. But we had

0: so many more who are like, you know, who've got artists playing anywhere up to arenas in Australia who are like, we'll do this. I need you to meet this manager. We've got this album coming out. So, you know, we're under no illusions about, you know, how much work is ahead of us, but we couldn't be happier with how, you know, not just the local industry where, you know, because of, that's where we are and that's who we know, you know, we were kind of relatively confident of a certain level of support. But as soon as we got to Australia and even, you know, further afield, we've had great coverage in the trade press of the UK, for example, that there's a real sense that the idea that we've lit upon and how we've constructed it, and also having, you know, Lord as an investor and Hamish McKenzie from Substack, for example, as investors, you know, like there's also a bit of extra confidence in the team that that imbues. So, yeah, so far, touch wood, feels good.
1: So the other side of the equation is the consumer, of course. Feedback so far from them?
0: Yeah, it's been really good. We've had less than 5 kind of customer service emails, which given that we're, you know, we've sold hundreds and hundreds of looms is quite gratifying too. There are things to work on. You know, I was talking to my own daughter who is a music obsessive and lives in London, and she was, you know, complaining to me this morning that when she was playing music on a third-party app and went to Loom, it automatically cut off music. So there are little kind of tweaks that you can make, and there's so much we want to do with the product. We want to have sort of an editorial-like function within it. When you download it right now, there's a store, but you don't have a collection, and we want to try and figure out a way to make some more music accessible within it before you've even bought anything. But we've got ideas for all of that. We've got a roadmap. In fact, our technology lead, Dreon Nord, is based in Otago, Dunedin, and I'm sure we'll be already at work. And that whole kind of notion of, like, there being just so much to build and how you prioritise that and what that will do to kind of make the app work harder for artists and, you know, give more kind of joy to those who use it. That's a real animating force here.
1: Well, Duncan Grieve, I'm absolutely sure that there'll be listeners out there who right now want to start exploring Loom Music. Tell us what we need to do that.
0: So if you're on iOS, you can go to just search Loom. You'll find it pretty easily within the App Store. But actually, the best way to do it, if you're wanting to kind of support an artist, is go and look on, if you go to loommusic.com, which is our site, and then just click on the store in the top right-hand corner, you can just go browse our releases, and there's a bunch of recent Flying Nun stuff, the likes of Womb and Dick Move, Slay the Days, you know, which have got really great looms. There's also kind of classic records from the likes of Reduction Agents, as I said, but also Dido Dies. Steve Albini produced second album, is there with an awesome live set from Sammy's. So like there's a lot of really, really great stuff on there now. There's new music arriving all the time. In fact, a big drop is coming Friday. So I would just encourage anyone who's kind of curious about the idea to take a deep breath, take the plunge, do so knowing that if nothing else, the artist is getting paid, but you get to experience music in a really different way. And yeah, and anyone who's listening who has feedback, I'm just Duncan at loommusic.com. And we, you know, we're trying to build this thing to work really hard for artists and really hard for passionate music fans. And I know that everyone listening to this is naturally one of those. So yeah, we want to hear from you. And yeah, thanks so much for your time and interest too.
1: Thank you, Duncan Grieve, joining us. Exciting. I know a lot of people are going to go straight now and start checking that out. All the very best as you continue to develop this project.
0: Very appreciate it.
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0: Anytime. Thank you.

0: Straight out of Aussie Dunedin, Bunchy's big score there was I Don't Want to Dance. 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
0: Coming up shortly on the Awesome Morning Show, we take in the digest, checking out what's happening in the health and disability sector across the region. Taking us there, Robert Scott with Camila.

0: 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This is your POV, and it's important. In this ad, a synthetic voice was used to mirror the accessibility tools used by some disabled people. 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The fund assists with these costs, so you can take your POV to more places. 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
2: And Kirsty Warren from Living Well Disability Resource Centre joins us to take a look at today's edition of the Digest. Thanks for coming in, Kirsty. Always good to see you.
3: Good morning again. Thank you for having me.
2: Where will we start today?
3: Well, instead of a product of the week, we're actually doing a winter promotion. So we've put a little hamper together of a warm bundle of merino accessories, some safety gear and some comfort items. So if you spend over $100 in our store, you automatically get entered into the prize draw, and that will be drawn on Friday, the September the 4th. This includes everything in the store that you might purchase. The only thing it excludes is ACC funded hire equipment. So if you're spending any money in our store on hire equipment, continence products or mobility products or aids, you get entered into that draw to win this bundle.
2: Well, last week was certainly a reminder that we're certainly still in winter and that things like merino, woolies and so forth,
3: yes,
2: are very welcome at this time of year. Well, that's a great thing. Great. So pop in to see them. It will give you all store location details at the end of the bulletin.
3: As always, we're still turning the cogs in the background for our transition event, My Future, My Way. So you'll see things going up on our social media for that. And if you want any more information on the inclusive event that connects young disabled people with opportunities in employment, training and community life, feel free to get in contact with us. The website will be going live soon, so you can get more information on there and see which organisation

0: organisations will be represented there that might be of interest to you, especially if you're within the last few years of leaving school.
1: All right.
0: 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So that's for their Books Beyond Barriers podcast.
1: 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Do tune in if you're at all curious, especially if you're considering making yourself available to Chrissy for a conversation on that programme. It's a fantastic resource, just adding to the massive resource that is the CCS library here in Aotearoa, Dunedin. So get in touch. We can always give you contact details if you get in touch with the station too.
0: Also, the community strength and balance classes that you would have spotted in our digest, more areas have been added to that. So we put Mosgiel and Dunedin up, but for the further reaching areas in Otago, we have put the details up for their classes as well. So if you're a bit further out than Dunedin or Mosgiel, do have a look at that and see if there's any on in your area.
1: Okay, so this is the kind of thing that you'll find out if you get the digest in your email inbox on a Friday. So again, stay tuned for details about how to get in touch if you're not already getting the digest.
0: Also in there this week is SeniorNet, which is confidently connecting with technology for older adults. So if you're struggling with your smartphone, tablet or computer, or you just want to know how to use it a bit better and efficiently, then your first sessions are free. There's weekly drop-in workshops running Wednesdays in Green Island and Fridays in Mornington, alongside an online learning via Senior Hangouts. They also come visit you in your home if you would rather have a home visit from them. You just need to get in contact and let them know your preferences.
1: Fantastic. I mean, that's obviously not only useful for any seniors who might be wanting to make the most of their technology, but it's also great for families too, if they know they can get in touch and be heard. So yes, you might want to encourage someone in your family if they're having a wee bit of a struggle with using the technology. This could be really helpful for them.
0: Definitely. My dad is fully informed that my IT hours are only between 10 and 4. And it doesn't work with the time difference.
1: Because he's back in Scotland, is he?
0: Yes.
1: Right.
0: It's always an iPad question. Also, I've seen a few other organisations promoting this as well, is the DPA Dunedin Civil Defence and Emergency Preparedness Workshop. So the Disabled Persons Assembly in Dunedin is hosting a free interactive emergency preparedness workshop, and that's in South Dunedin. Learn practical strategies for emergency planning, evacuation and medication management. And you do need to register for this, which to register by email, and the email address is on the digest as well.
1: Okay.
0: I could have done with that. I experienced my first earthquake the other week. The little shudder.
1: Being a string of them up and down the country.
0: I know. I'm just glad that we were in this area for the first one. It wasn't too bad.
1: Yeah.
0: Well, I can only imagine what it's like being in the kind of the midst of it.
1: Indeed.
0: The Real World Living, again, still on the same trend. It seems to be this time of year when all the disability journey and adulthood webinars and seminars and preparing for all that are going ahead. So Real World Living is hosting an informative online Zoom session focusing on life after school, covering topics such as wins, transport, guardianship and post-school funding. It feels like I'm continuously mentioning a transition, but it's such a big undertaking for a young person to leave school and go from all these services they've known into the adult services. So the earlier we can get prepared on that, the better it is for everybody. So get logged on and signed up to the webinars if you can. Also, got Age Concerns Talking Cafes. So one of them is on Recycle Right, and other one is on AI, which I think everybody is now using it in some form or another, whether it's in their workplace or at home. We've got the New Zealand Wheelchair Rugby Nationals coming to Dunedin. So they're putting a big call out for locals to come down and support the teams or sign up at the event as volunteers. And I believe that is happening in September.
1: That'll be an exciting competition.
0: Yeah, John has been raving about this.
1: This is John Marrable,
0: yep,
1: of course.
0: He's telling everybody to get down there and get shown your support and everything, get volunteering and get around them. And hopefully they'll get it back in Dunedin more often.

0: iLead conference is coming up, so they are actually gathering in Wellington. So all the iLead members from across New Zealand will gather in Wellington for the annual iLead conference. So if you're interested in becoming a member of iLead, then definitely look at our digest and see what that is all about and what that entails. And then I think the last thing that I've probably mentioned before is the Women's Based Disability and Neurodivergent Service. So they now have a start date. This is a pilot group offering trauma-responsive care, peer support and community building for women navigating neurodivergence, chronic pain and health conditions. So that will be starting soon. I believe it's November, but do check the digest for the details and you can get signed up to them.
1: All right. Well, all of those items, there's more information on, and there's more in the digest too. Goes out on a Friday in your email inbox if you are signed up to the database, of course. Here is how you can get in touch with Living Well.
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That's Brian Eno and John Cale together with Lay My Love, 12 minutes away from 9 o'clock now on ORFM's Awesome Morning Show, brought to you on this Monday by South Link Productions. Our Dunedin Community Notice Board coming away ahead of 9 o'clock, and then at 9, another edition of Rewilding Action with your host, Dr. Maureen Howard, local environmental education facilitator and communicator. And on the program today, she'll be speaking with Professor David Orlovich, Associate Professor Matt Larkham, and Dr. Andy Nilsson from the Otago University's Botany Department. And they're taking Maureen on a bit of a mini adventure in Bethune's Gully here in Otipoti, Dunedin, to find a small remnant of the original Tawhai Silver Beach. And the conversation's about the fungi alleys partnering with Manuka and Kanaka to grow Silver Beach forests and the role that fungi plays in all of that. They are fun guys to be with, no doubt. With Dr. Maureen Howard on today's edition of Rewilding in Action, up after our Dunedin Community Notice Board at 9 o'clock. Here's Office Dog for you. This is called Rains.

0: Reflections at sundown can make me so sad, for there's no way of keeping the day we've just had.
1: Josie Ann Clark and Ben Walker there with Something Familiar. And that brings us to the end of our awesome morning show for this Monday morning. Huge thanks to Southlink Productions for backing us on this Monday morning. And do check them out online, won't you? 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
2: Pātaka Ora is a wellness kitchen that provides a free meal to anyone and everyone who needs some araha in a holistic, fun and safe space. Pātaka Ora is hosting a free community lunch at Arai Te Urumarai, 24 Shetland Street, on Monday the 10th of August from 12pm to 2pm. Bring containers for leftover takeaways too. All are welcome for kai and kōrero. The Octagon Poetry Collective's next reading session takes place at the New Athenaeum Theatre in the Lower Octagon on Wednesday the 12th of August at 7pm. Featured readers Linda Collins and Sandy Forsyth will be joined by MC Jackson, and there'll be an open mic segment as usual. Free entry, all are welcome. Age Concerns Talking Cafe welcomes seniors to join for a relaxed cuppa, kai and chat. Talking Cafe Green Island takes place on Tuesday the 18th of August from 1pm to 3pm at St Mark's Church, Green Island. This month's subject is Everything Recycle. Recycle Right with guest speaker Rowan Cook from Enviro NZ, who'll explain all things recycling. Talking Cafe South Dunedin takes place on Thursday, August the 20th from 10am to 12pm at the South Dunedin Community Hall. This month's subject is What is AI and What Do I Need to Know About It? Join Sarah Bramhall from NetSafe for a chat about where AI might already be showing up in your everyday life, what you should know about it, how it can be helpful and what to watch out for. 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Phone 03479 3054. 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Featuring a runway presentation of more than 50 looks, drawn from a carefully curated collection of designer garments and personal wardrobe treasures, Archived invites audiences to revisit the styles, trends and cultural moments that shaped generations. It takes place on Thursday the 27th of August, 7pm at the Savoy. Tickets are $150. That includes a drink on arrival and canapes, with all proceeds going towards making ID Dunedin and Fashion Week 2027 happen. Get your tickets and more information from idfashion.co.nz/archived. Dunedin Community Accounting are a group of senior accountancy students from Otago University, supervised by chartered accountants. They're keen to help with non-profit accounting questions, big or small. Whether you need help setting a budget, preparing annual accounts, drafting a funding application, or simply organising your records, the DCA team is here to find the answers you need. Sessions are on Mondays from 5 to 7pm, in person or via Zoom. Slots are available through until the 5th of October. Book now at dca.org.nz.
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Today's episode of Rewilding in Action is supported by Ribbonwood Nurseries that's based in Dunedin. I've planted hundreds of their trees, shrubs and ferns, and been very happy with how well they've grown, as well as the knowledge and the friendliness of the owners and staff. 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

3. Kia ora, ko Maureen Howard, toka inua. Welcome to Rewilding in Action. I'm Maureen Howard, the host of this podcast. In this episode, my guests David Orlovich, Matt Larkham and Andy Nielsen, who are all from Otago University's Botany Department, and

Adagio, performed by the Berlin Philharmonic, conducted by the world famous Herbert von Karajan. As is our custom, we start again today with Bartók, but now the night music gives way to the art of diversion with his Divertimento for String Orchestra. Bartók wrote his Divertimento for String Orchestra in 1939 on the edge of war. That matters. The title gestures towards light entertainment, yet the music knows too much to be merely light. We begin with the first movement, Allegro non troppo, where energy, clarity and unease all share the same body of strings. This is Béla Bartók's Divertimento for String Orchestra. First movement, Allegro non troppo, performed by the Hungarian Virtuosi Chamber Orchestra, conducted by Grigori Giovanni Raff.

That was Bella Bartok's Divertimento for String Orchestra, first movement, Allegro non troppo, performed by the Hungarian Virtuosi Chamber Orchestra, conducted by Grigori Giovanni Raff. You're listening to the Cabinet of Classical Delights with Dr. Duncan Connors on 105.4 FM Otago Access Radio, live streamed online and as a podcast, proudly sponsored by British Antilles of Anson Bay, where diversion smiles but keeps one eye on the lessons of history. Next, we hear Lennox Barclay's Divertimento, Opus 18 for those who care, performed in its entirety, all four movements by the Symphony of London, conducted by John Wilson. The movements are Prelude, Moderato, Nocturne, Andante, Un poco poi vivo, Scherzo, Allegro vivace, and Finale, Allegro. Barclay finds a light way of carrying serious thought, and this is more about clarity rather than display. This is Lennox Barclay's Divertimento, Opus 18 for those who care, all four movements performed by the Symphonia of London, conducted by John Wilson.

That was Lennox Barclay's Divertimento Opus 18 for those who care, all four movements performed by the Sinfonia of London, conducted by John Wilson. You're listening to the Cabinet of Classical Delights with Dr. Duncan Connors on 105.4 FM Otago Access Radio, live streamed online and as a podcast, proudly sponsored by Bridgestone Tyres of Anderson Bay, where English good manners do not prevent the music from thinking deeply in other directions. Grzegorz Bakiewicz gives us Diversion in Miniature. Quick, exact, and unsentimental. We will hear all three movements of her Divertimento for string, orchestra, allegro, adagio, and giocoso. Nothing here outstays its welcome. The music turns likely because it's so finely made, not because it has nothing to say in its diversions away from the norm. This is Grzegorz Bakiewicz's Divertimento for String Orchestra, all three movements performed by the Primus Chamber Orchestra, conducted by Lukasz Blasicz.

That was Grazhna Bakevits's Divertimento for String Orchestra, performed by the Prima's Chamber Orchestra, conducted by Lukas Blažek. You're listening to the Cabinet of Classical Delights with Dr. Duncan Connors on 105.4 FM, Otago Access Radio, live streamed online and as a podcast, proudly sponsored by Bridgestone Tires of Anderson Bay, where brevity is not haste, but diverted concentration is wearing a lighter coat. We conclude with a selective visit to Leonard Bernstein's Divertimento for Orchestra, written in 1980 for the Boston Symphony Orchestra's centenary. From the eight movements, we have selected three, and these are the following. 1, Sennets and Tuckets. 2, Waltz. And 7, Blues. Bernstein turns diversion into memory, civic, theatrical, affectionate, and never quite able to resist his trademark wink. This is Leonard Bernstein's Divertimento for Orchestra, Sennets and Tuckets, Waltz and Blues, performed by the Bavarian Radio Symphony Orchestra, conducted by Leonard Bernstein himself.

That was Leonard Bernstein's Divertimento for Orchestra, Sennett Syntucket's Waltz and Blues, performed by the Bavarian Radio Symphony Orchestra, conducted by Leonard Bernstein. We have come to the end of our time together today. Divertimento sounds like a minor word until we listen to what composers do with it. Diversion has always been anxious, elegant,

0: precise and affectionate. It can look towards war. It can carry thought through clarity. It can compress wit into a few minutes and turn memory into orchestral theatre. Perhaps that's why diversion matters. Human beings cannot live permanently at full seriousness. We need detours, jokes, walks, dances, hobbies, conversations, and small acts of cultivated escape. Not because life is unimportant, but because it is life. To be diverted is sometimes to be restored. To turn aside is sometimes how we continue and begin again. Thank you for joining me. I'm Dr. Duncan Connors. 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
1: 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Each week, I'm delighted to bring you a celebration of all the interests, events and support available to super seniors like ourselves in Dunedin. I will meet seniors living artistic, energetic and generous lives, sharing their stories and passions, and talk to people giving their time and support to other seniors. I hope to encourage everyone to try something new, make new friends and explore more of Dunedin. Well, welcome back, and I hope you're all keeping warm inside after a very chilly week last week. Bit of a shock to an ex-Auckland resident such as myself, but I'm enjoying it, and I do think you appreciate the seasons more if you've got cold and wet and hot seasons and you can enjoy all the varieties that life has to offer. So I've been thinking this week about the fact that I've had been doing the Super City program for over a year now, and I decided to review some key areas that seniors, including myself, are concerned about, and areas where I may need to get more people to come in on the show and talk about what options are available. So I've been thinking about what's worrying seniors at the moment, and quite frankly, first on the list is bills, particularly electricity bills. So along with the increase in cost of foods and fuel, I've spoken to a few people this week who are rather shell-shocked at their power bills that are coming in because of the cold weather. And I heard a radio program the other day where somebody was saying that in New Zealand, older people either have to pay for heating or pay for food. So some people are just getting up in the morning, having some breakfast, and then taking themselves back to bed and snuggling down in bed for the rest of the day.

because that's the one way that they can keep warm. So I've got some thoughts and ideas on this, and maybe what we'll do is see what else we can come up with in the next couple of weeks. So the key issues are managing your bills and managing your expenses, and looking for opportunities to save money or get some discounts where you can. So I'll be talking about some of those things.

to find out how they're getting on. And the third thing I wanted to talk about today was looking for opportunities to socialise and exercise, even in the cold weather. So I'm going to be talking about local groups and classes and clubs, and also looking at things that you can do in your local library. And also, when we talk about exercise, don't forget that there's a lot of exercising online that you could follow along to if you wanted to, which is completely free. And so in the cold weather, if you really don't want to go out and get to a class, see what you can find online. Even if you put some music on and do a little dance around the lounge, just taking care you don't fall over. More about that from my point of view in a minute. So firstly, how do we all as seniors on limited incomes save money? And I'm going to talk a little bit about help with health costs. I'm going to talk about the Super Gold card and rate rebates. So these are just things that I have had people talking about over the last year, but also things that you might want to ask about or inquire about in the hope that you could save some money. And also, I wanted to talk about winter energy payments and websites that you can go to find out if you can get some discounts on your energy bills. So lots of talk about saving money. Starting with the health costs and reducing health costs, I've been looking at a book called Where From Here, which is a book for seniors around New Zealand. And I just got the latest copy for the South Island for 2026, which talks about how to address issues once you're a superannuitant or older, and what things you want to start looking at, from health to money to selling your home and going into a retirement home to funeral costs, etc., etc. It's an amazing book. It's reprinted regularly, and it's produced by a group called Eldernet. And I will be having them on the radio program in a couple of weeks' time. But I just thought I'd say, go to your local library, look at a book, a paper. It's a paperback book, not a properly published paperback book, but a book produced by Eldernet. Where From Here, and make sure you've got the one for the South Island. It's got lots of helpful information, including this information that I've got here. I didn't realise that there are a number of ways you can save health costs at the doctor, and particularly in the winter, we tend to require sometimes a bit more help from our doctor. There are various programmes that are available. Firstly, and fairly importantly, if you have a community service card, and if you don't have, go and find out whether you can get one. This is a card that you can use for discounts in a lot of different places, but also it does provide reduction in your GP visit bill. So I believe at the moment, if you have a community services card, you only pay about $20 for a GP visit, as opposed to some of the bills that people are paying at the moment. So check out if you've got a community services card. On your gold card, Super Gold card, if you have one, it will say CSC in little letters somewhere on the card. So if you haven't got that, go and find out. Your GP can help you get a community services card, because they want to encourage older people to come to the doctor and not put off medical care. There are also a couple of other things that I've noticed. One is a Care Plus program, and it gives your GP an additional subsidy if you've got high health needs, such as a chronic condition or acute medical or mental health needs. So if you have acute and high health needs, talk to your GP about getting this Care Plus program, because then your GP or nurse can sit down with you and develop a health management plan. But there's also something else that's recently been subsidised, which is a health improvement
program, which is run through your doctor's surgery. And that, I think, is usually done with a nurse. Well, they'll sit down and talk to you

about what your issues are, about what help you might need. They might encourage you to get a bit more exercise. They might encourage you to socialise more. They might want to look at your medications and see if they need adjusting, those sorts of things. So that's the health improvement practice program. And there's also a high use health card. So if you are going to the doctor 12 or more times a year, so more than once a month, again, the GP can get subsidies to support you, which will hopefully save you some money when you're wanting to go to the doctor. So that's looking at your health costs and seeing whether you might be able to save a bit of money. Look at your Super Gold card and think to yourself, are there any other discounts or subsidies that I can get through the Super Gold card? And just briefly, I wanted to touch on the fact that we all know cafes and supermarkets and some other retail chains and maybe other services that will give you a discount if you have a Super Gold card. I think what happens sometimes is people forget that they're available. The person at the checkout may not always remember to ask you. So if in doubt, ask. Just say, look, I'm over 65. I've got a Super Gold card. Do you offer any discounts? It may be that the discounts are only available on certain days, or it may be that they're only available at certain times of the day. So if you're going somewhere regularly, don't forget to ask them. Now, the other thing when we talk about Super Gold cards that I'm really hot on, and I had someone from the Dunedin City Council rates managers to come and talk, is your rates rebates. In case you don't know, if you earn, if you have a, you own a home, and if you earn less than $48,000 a year, you can apply as a household, you can apply for an $805 discount on your rates. The way that you have to do this, it's not paid to you automatically. Every year you have to get a form from the council. Once you've done it once, they will hopefully, but keep an eye open for it, hopefully send you the form for the next year, and you fill out the rate rebate application form, which basically asks you what your rates are and what your income is. 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But saving $805 on your rates a year is a significant amount. 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For example, you as a household might earn $58,000, but if your rates are $4,000 a year or more, you'll still get the $805 discount. And I know some people pay their rates, well, I pay my rates quarterly, some people pay monthly, some people may pay fortnightly. So once you've filled out the form, once you've handed it in, find out from the council staff when they think that might be available to you. It does take a while, and at this time of year, they're probably busier than other times of the year, but it does take a while to come through, but you won't miss out on it. If you miss out on it for the rates that are starting in, at the beginning of in September this year, it will come through a bit later and you will get the rebate. And if you have particular times of the year where you have extra expenses, or you know that something's coming up, like some car repairs or something that you need to do around the house, you might want to talk to the council and staff and say, could we put off that rebate a little bit later? Or you could take the rebate now and put some money in savings, in a savings account, so you don't spend it. So the money's there. You have to fill out the form every year, which is a bit of a pain to do, but go and do it, because $805 is a significant amount of money. Your local library should have the forms, but if they don't, they would probably be able to get them for you, or you can go into the council offices and ask for the help there.
Now, I had a wee look on the website for work and income to look at what other additional support is available to people who are in have financial problems at the moment. And there's a telephone number, free phone 0800 559 009. They say that if you need additional support for accommodation, bereavement costs, car repairs, dental treatment, help to buy food, help for home repairs or medical costs or a driver's license, please get in touch with Work and Income. Explain that you're finding it very hard at the moment, particularly with power bills that have come up, and ask for their help. So Work and Income. Obviously, they will ask you what you're currently earning and whether you what monies you have. But basically, if you're looking at some costs coming up that you can't afford, or you're eating less or staying in bed all day to stay warm, go and talk to Work and Income and ask what else they can help you with. Now, the next thing I wanted to talk about, apart from trying to save money, was making sure you, particularly in the winter, you stay in touch with family, friends and neighbours. I think we all tend to bunker down, stay in the warm, sit in front of the fire or snuggle down in bed and don't go out as much as we used to. But can I ask anybody listening who has an older friend, relative or neighbour to keep in touch and make sure that they're okay? But also, if you're an older person yourself, make sure that your family know that you're okay. Make sure you've checked in with your friends and neighbours that are elderly and just make sure that everything is all right. So I found some advice for family and friends of older people, which I thought was pretty useful. It says, contact your older relatives and neighbours, invite them to things you're interested in, and treat them as if you would anybody else. Introduce them to others and help them create a wider network of contacts. Unfortunately, as we get older, our circle of friends diminishes, and we're not always able to keep in touch with other people. So if you're a younger person with family or friends who are older, make some time to help them mix with other people. Do things as a younger person that includes all age groups, such as visiting the library or going out for a coffee or a movie. Don't assume that older people are not interested, and treat with discretion whether you think they can or cannot pay themselves. Invite them to come along and watch the kids play sport, possibly a bit cold at this time of year, and discuss local issues. Ask for their opinions, especially about lessons they've learned and things they've changed in their lives. And giving and receiving support in any relationship is important. Apparently, being old and only on the receiving end makes people feel very uncomfortable, which is why they often decline your offer for support or offer for help or offer for socialising. Turn the tables on them and ask them to do something for you. Maybe ask them to show you how to make a recipe for something that you love that they make. Maybe ask your opinion. Maybe ask them to come with you and have a look at something that you want to buy. Make it easy and natural, and don't make them feel that you pity them or that that you're a burden. So it's good advice for all of us of all ages. I know sometimes I'm guilty. I tend to try and help people as soon as I can, and sometimes people don't want to be helped. So I've learnt to sit quiet and see how they get on, and then if they turn around and look for help, then I'll offer. But other practical things that you could do at this time of year when it's cold and wet is call friends for a quick chat and catch up with them and remind them that there are people thinking of them. If you notice events or films or activities going on that you think they might be interested in, give them a ring and ask them whether they'd like to come along. I'm a great fan of films, and I really don't want there to be a life where there are no cinemas left in Dunedin. So whenever I hear about film festivals or whenever I hear about something special, I'll let everyone know and say, do you fancy coming along?
Another thing at this time of year I think is very important is to have an emergency plan available. In the icy weather we had in the last week, one needs to be extra careful. And I didn't fall because of the ice, but I did have a small fall about a month ago,

and was very grateful to my wonderful neighbour for her support. She drove me to the emergency medical centre and brought me home. And I've now said to her, don't hesitate to call me any hour of the day or night if you need some help, because I'll come down the driveway and help you out. So look out for your neighbours and offer them that and say, don't hesitate to let me know if you need help, and also stay in touch. If the cold weather's a bit icy at the moment and you're feeling a bit worried about walking down icy paths or driveways to put out your rubbish or collect your mail, see if your neighbour could temporarily help you just to put the bins out and bring them back up, or pick up your mail and leave them at your front door. And if it's too cold to go out shopping, contact your local supermarket and check what they can do for you, what the charges are for local deliveries. It might be cheaper to do that than to take a taxi to go and do some shopping. So look for opportunities to socialise and to exercise. And exercise in particular, I've talked on this programme with Age Concern about the amazing programs they've got. They've got over 100 exercise programs that they've started around Otago, Tai Chi, Steady As You Go, Align To Go. It's also, which I discovered last year, a small gym in the Octagon building of Age Concern, which is free to Age Concern members. So if you can't afford the gym anymore, go to become a member of Age Concern, find out the hours that they're open, and they are happy for you to come in and use the gym facilities. In fact, they would be delighted for you to do so. So that's also very important in terms of trying to do things and help people around the area. Now, another thing that I picked up the other day when I was looking in this book, Where From Home, which, as I said, you can find at your library or your doctor's surgery, is this book is very useful, giving you all of the contacts and all of the information you need to do everything that you want to do as an older person. So they talk about, how do you plan for your future? What services are available? What are your rights? And what advocacy is there for older people? And there's a lot of information on contacts for pensions and payments. They talk about tools to keep you fit and able. And one thing that's very important, which is at least half of this book, is about planning where you're going to live, how long you want to you can and want to stay in your own home, and then if you can't do that, what options have you got in terms of where you can live? So I'll talk about that in a second. Within this book, they talk about managing money. They talk about keeping people safe from scams. Now, I'm going to be talking to someone from Age Concern about elder abuse in another couple of weeks as well. So we'll be hopefully giving you some good information on that. This book discusses dealing with depression and looking for brighter outlooks for people's life. Talks about looking at your assets, what you can do, what options you have with your assets. And then it talks about being prepared for the later stages in life and knowing what your options are in terms of how you can do what you want to do. And depending on your situation, there are a number of things that may happen in future. You may need some sort of physical or mental assessment before you move. You may need to find out where is the right place for you to go. And you need to have a long, hard think about what sort of life and lifestyle you want and what's available for you. This book in particular has got a lot of pages on choosing a care home or choosing a retirement village. So I think those things are very important for us all to think about, and probably better for us to get the book now and start to think about what you might want in the future if you want to move to a care home, or if you have a relative that needs to move to a care home, because this book is full of very useful advice, and it's not biased.

one way or the other. It attempts to give you all the options. There are contact details for care homes and villages in the South Island in the book that I've got, but you're free to just choose whatever you want to do. And on that topic, something I came across when looking through this book is, as a person who is, say, getting super or some sort of benefit as an older person, if you are living alone, you get a higher superannuation payment than if you're living with a partner. So if you have a partner that has recently moved into care, you need to make sure that you will get an increased superannuation payment because you are now living alone. And I think that affects both your superannuation payment and may also affect your winter heating allowance. So if you're having to do this sort of thing in the future, or if you've just done it, make sure that you're getting the full benefits that you should be getting as a single person living alone. Because things move quite slowly sometimes, and we want to make sure that you get the best of everything that you can get, and you often don't know what's available. So, in summary, go and explore everything you can to save as much money as you can. There is a website called Billy, B-I-L-L-Y, that you can get onto, and they will help you look at your power bill and find out whether you could find a cheaper option. Having found a cheaper option, you could possibly go back to your local power supplier and say, I'm going to move unless you can give me a better rate, or you could go to another power supplier. So if you haven't got the internet or you're not happy about doing that, just go into the library and ask them if you could book a time and get some help to go looking for Billy, which is Billy for Bills or Power Bills. It's a new service that's available online and it's completely free. Well, look, stay warm. Hopefully, stay healthy and happy, and eat all you can and pay all your bills if you can. And thank you so much for listening. I'll be back in a couple of weeks with another interviewee. Thanks so much.

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The wonderful stock of historic buildings will be explored, as well as early European settlement, Maori life in past centuries, and tales of gold. Heritage Matters is broadcast on the first Monday of each month at 9:30 a.m. and replayed the following Sunday at 7 p.m. Heritage Matters is proudly supported by Heritage News.

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